0: I'm Jeremy Hobson. Next time on The Middle, Republicans hold the White House and both chambers of Congress. But after the midterms, they'll have to figure out where the party goes post-Trump. Will the party continue to be led by the MAGA base, or will it move to the center? So our question, what would you change about the Republican Party? That's next time on The Middle.
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0: Hi, I'm Talia Schlanger. They are furry, plump, and the stars of their very own G-rated OnlyFans account, set up by researchers at the Rocky Mountain Biological Laboratory in Colorado. I'm talking, of course, about yellow-bellied marmots named Dan's Hat and Open Kite. And now the rodents are gearing up to celebrate Fat Marmot Week, naturally. That's coming up on As It Happens.
1: Tonight at 10.
2: I'm Jessica Mazaros, a reporter here at WUSF. 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
2: And of course, the people I get to meet, like the organist at the Tampa Theater. 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

0: The Progressive Tory Party of Alberta is a new name in Alberta politics, and it recruited a new contender this week, Bonnie Critchley. Ms. Critchley is the retired military vet who ran for office for the first time last summer, competing as an independent against Pierre Poilievre in the Battle River Crowfoot federal by-election that gave the Conservative leader his seat. In next year's provincial election, Ms. Critchley will run as a Progressive Tory, hoping to unseat the United Conservative Party incumbent in the riding of Camrose. Until last December, the Progressive Tories were known as the Alberta Party. The centre-right party is led by MLA Peter Guthrie and is positioning itself as an alternative to Premier Danielle Smith's governing UCP. We reached Bonnie Critchley in Camrose, Alberta.
1: Bonnie Critchley, why do you believe Albertans need another Conservative political party in the mix?
2: Well, that's a really interesting question. Because the question I have to ask back is the UCP actually a conservative government? When one thinks of a conservative, we think small government, fiscally responsible, etc. But does the UCP fit any of these precepts? Is that what the UCP is? Absolutely not. They've got one of the biggest governments in Alberta history. They've created, what, four new Crown corporations with all the staffing and costs related to that? I really, really was content to fade back into obscurity. And then Albertans started losing rights. And I'm an old soldier, and just sitting and watching while people lose rights is not in my makeup. It's not something I can do.
1: Briefly, Bonnie, could you explain to me which rights you're concerned about?
2: It started with the back-to-work legislation from the UCP and has just gotten worse and worse from there. Premier Smith likes to claim she's a champion of free speech, which is a very American idea because in Canada we have freedom of expression, while simultaneously having book bans and restricting what can and cannot be said in classrooms. It gets worse and worse the more you look into it. If you have to bake the notwithstanding clause directly into legislation, that's because you already know it's unconstitutional and wouldn't pass muster.
1: But you've run in the past as an independent. What sold you on joining the Progressive Tory Party?
2: Well, in the past, I would have had an advantage in Parliament with the minority government we had at the time, and I would have become a major swing vote, able to secure lots of concessions and or whatever was required for Battle River Crowfoot. The current provincial setup is not that way at all. To go from an independent to a viable third party and get us out of this false two-party system we're in here in Alberta seemed like a natural step. I've always claimed to be an old-school Lougheed PC style conservative. I am a centrist with right leanings. I always have had it, always will be, and it doesn't depend on what people's political shirt color is. If it's a good idea, it's a good idea. And so after conversations with Mr. Guthrie, yes, cooperation with other parties is entirely encouraged with the Progressive Tories. So that's why I ended up teaming up with him to make sure that we can bring some actual accountability and change to this province.
1: In the fall, we have a referendum coming. I'd be remiss not to ask you your views on separation. Should Alberta remain as part of Canada?
2: Absolutely. I have absolutely no intention of letting my province fall to foreign interference to become an American resource depot. It's just not going to happen. I very much I see the setup for the nine, and I'm very much no to the nine and yes to stay in Canada.
1: After running against Pierre Poilievre, you said that you were not done yet with politics. What would you say is the biggest lesson you learned out of that race?
2: Interestingly enough, it's that people actually want to hear what I have to say. I really, truly expected to get a dozen votes, maybe 50. I didn't expect over 5,000. I did not expect to suddenly become the freshman female independent with the highest percentage of the votes on their very first run in the history of this country.
1: You did get about 10% of the vote in that federal race. That was more than the NDP and the Liberals combined in that race. How confident are you that you can beat UCP incumbent Jackie Lovely in your Camrose riding next year?
2: Very. Very. And it seems as if Miss Lovely is aware of that, too. She's already campaigning.
1: What do you say to Albertans that think the Tories will simply split the Conservative vote?
2: My tongue-in-cheek answer to that is always make the wild rose fringe again. We are not a two-party system. We need the choice and the option for folks to be able to vote for the priorities that matter to them and not against something out of fear of what's going to happen. And it is historical in this province that parties do work together, that we are able to come up with compromises that reflect the vast majority of Albertans' views. So we need to get out of this false two-party system we're in. In this province, there is almost no home for the centrists. We have our extremes. Not that the NDP in Alberta is very extreme, but they're definitely further left than a lot of folks here in the province want to be. And there just is no home. We have folks who are politically homeless right now, and that's what the Tory party is going to offer, is a place where moderates can agree on things while maintaining the conservative values of fiscal responsibility, accountability, and small government.
1: What would you say is at stake for Albertans if they continue to think of the UCP and the NDP as their only real options?
2: It's a very, very American system, and it's dividing neighbors, and it really needs to stop. People need to stop being scared to say anything. That was the biggest thing I learned last summer, and that needs to change. We need to be able to have these conversations in a civil and respectful manner.
1: Bonnie Critchley, thank you for your time.
2: Not a problem. Thank you so much.
0: Bonnie Critchley is the Progressive Tory Party's candidate for Camrose, Alberta. That's where we reached her.

0: Recovery efforts are continuing today on Zimbabwe's Lake Kariba. On Tuesday, an overcrowded ferry capsized, killing at least 44 people. Survivors say passengers pleaded with the captain of the vessel to turn around after large waves were seen on the lake. Now, lawmakers are demanding an investigation. Mutsa Mrumbedzi is a Zimbabwean member of parliament. We reached her in Kariba.
1: Mutsa, what was it like to meet today with family members who lost loved ones in this disaster?
2: Speaking with the family and, meeting with them, it was just so, I cannot even describe it. The sorrow that was in their eyes, the tears that were just flowing. It's actually one of our councillors here in Nyaminyami Rural District Council, Councillor Busmani, who lost his son. So we actually met him when he was on his way to go and collect the body of his child. He was notified that the body was retrieved from the water. So they were actually on their way when we met them. It's just indescribable. There are no words to describe the feeling. There are no words to describe how we both felt and everyone was around. The sorrow was just everywhere.
1: What do we know about how this disaster unfolded after the ferry left the dock on Tuesday?
2: From what we gathered so far, from eyewitness accounts, they are saying There was a big wave. There were waves in the lake. So we are not yet sure whether it was the waves that caused the disaster, whether it was a mechanical fault, whether it was human error. But from eyewitness accounts, they're just talking of the waves. There were a lot of waves. There were big waves on the lake.
1: The conditions are only one part of the story. The capacity on this ferry was for 90 passengers, but one crew member is saying that there were as many as 153 people on board. How did you react when you first heard those numbers?
2: When we first heard those numbers, I was actually shocked that, a boat that has a carrying capacity of 90 people could be made to carry 153 people. We were actually shocked and frightened at the same time. And also that actually led us to wanting to hear more, to wanting to demand answers, to wanting to have somebody accountable for that, because having a boat carrying 90 people and hearing that it was carrying 153, then something happens to those people, It was just terrifying. It was just terrible. There are really no words, just to describe how we are feeling right now because of that.
1: Mutsa, you've just said a really important word that I imagine is going to be important for a lot of the families of the victims, which is accountability. The ferry is funded by a government-adjacent agency. Who do you think needs to be held accountable here?
2: The whole of government needs to be responsible, because back here, we've got a whole of government approach to everything. So that whole of government, is responsible for this. Whether it is the Ministry of Transport, whether it is the local government, whether it is, ministry of whichever, because they work as a whole of government. So the whole of government is actually accountable to the citizens. So in this case, the whole of government is accountable to this disaster, and surely the nation requires answers. They demand that they actually want answers, just to hear and just to find out what happened and what's being done and what's being done to stop or to prevent something like this to happen again.
1: I understand that some of the survivors tried to warn the captain that the conditions were unsafe and getting worse as they were setting out. What did they say?
2: From the eyewitnesses who were interviewed by the national broadcaster, which is the Zimbabwe Broadcasting Corporation, ZBC here, they were saying after they saw the wave, they tried to talk to the captain. And the captain would not listen, or probably he would. I actually think he was, I don't know what was going through his mind, but people tried to tell him, these are just eyewitness accounts that we are hearing from the people who were on board the vessel.
1: The families who are getting support right now, how is the government supporting them?
2: First of all, the government declared this unfortunate incident a national disaster. So they are being supported by with the burial arrangements, burial plans. In so far as I know, as of now, they'll be assisted to in burying their relatives and also in providing assistance during the funeral.
1: And what about you, Mutsa? How has this tragedy affected you personally?
2: You know, these are the communities that I work with. This is the community in the province that I was elected in, and I have known their struggles. I've also spoken about their struggles. Just recently, on 23 July 2026, last month, we were talking about these waterways, and I actually referred to these communities in Mola here in Nyam Nyam Rural in Mashonaland West. So these are the people I know. These are the people I've worked with. And one of our counselors actually has a child who perished in this tragedy. And the member of parliament for Kariba also has also lost his sister and 15 relatives. And these are people I know. And, you know, this has really also affected me because these are my colleagues. I actually don't know how to console them, and it's actually affecting me, because these are the people I know, these are the communities that I worked with, and it's just so terrible.
1: Well, I thank you very much in the midst of this tragedy for making time for us today.
2: Thank you so much.
0: Mutsa Murumbedzi is a Zimbabwean member of parliament. We reached her in Kariba.

0: The Cambridge Natural History Museum bills itself as an all-ages attraction, and the museum's curator takes an all-ages approach to the staffing as well, because that curator is 11 years old. Anderson Taylor first opened the museum back when he was 9, and that's earned him the title of the youngest museum curator in the world. We reached Anderson Taylor at his museum in Cambridge, Illinois.
1: Anderson, congratulations. Most museums are known for housing very, very old things, but look at you. You're this bright and shiny young thing. What did you think when the Guinness Book of World Records named you as the youngest museum curator in the world?
2: I mean, it's quite an honor just to even get the record. I was very surprised that there was no one who was younger than me. But yeah, it was wonderful.
1: How did your passion for natural history begin?
2: It all began around like when I was 3 years old. I was watching a show about dinosaurs, and they were talking about some fossils, and I was like, "Yeah, I'm gonna go find a fossil." And I walk outside to my driveway, and essentially, I started looking around, and I found a fossil. I was like, "Well, this is really cool." So then I, after that, I started going around and collecting more fossils, and that's how it kind of turned into the museum.
1: That's amazing. A lot of kids are into fossils and dinosaurs, but yeah, most of them don't start their own museums. What made you want to share this collection of fossils with the public?
2: I mean, most of the time they're really interested in dinosaurs, but they only know a couple of them. And I want to teach them more about other ancient life or other cool things and maybe some other dinosaurs. But I kind of just want to share the stories and stuff of all of those specimens that we have in the museum and just make the community more knowledgeable on the animals of before us. Yeah.
1: Did you ever think I'm too young to do this?
2: Sometimes, yeah, but not most of the time. I feel like I could do this.
1: It takes an awful lot of confidence to do something like that. I want to try and imagine the museum. Maybe you could describe to me what it looks like.
2: So yeah, it's a big storefront, and it's got this big sign that says Cambridge Natural History Museum that my grandma made for me. And as soon as you walk in, you see all the cases that we have, and it's just filled to the brim with stuff and all sorts of cool displays. And it's like a big circuit, essentially, of the cases, some really big ones in the middle, again, all filled to the brim with fossils and other artifacts. It kind of takes you through time.
1: That's just amazing. What's your favorite fossil to tell people about?
2: Probably the mastodon femur that we got from my mom's old science teacher in elementary school.
1: What do you tell them when you show them the mastodon fossil?
2: Well, I simply just tell them about how they were related to the mammoth. They're just a little smaller, lived in the same area, same time. And then I tell them the story about how we obtained it and how we got it and how my mom actually had connections to the person who gave it to us that she didn't know about it until we actually heard from her and said, "Say hi to your mom." And then she was like, she had to explain that she was my mom's old science teacher. So yeah,
1: What a generous thing to do. That's really, really cool. Do you ever have people come into the museum who don't realize that you're an 11-year-old curator?
2: Sometimes, yes, actually. So sometimes they'll just be walking like down the street. They don't really know what they're going to do today. And they see the museum. And they're like, "Oh, I'll just go there." And they end up going to the museum. And they're like, "Wait, you run this place?" And most of the time, they don't even believe me. Like if they don't know who I am or something, they just don't really believe me that I run the place until I show them the plaque, and then they're all like, "Oh wow, that's cool."
1: What does it say on the plaque?
2: So it's it says Guinness World Records, and it says like Anderson Taylor, as of August 8th, I believe, 2024, it's the youngest male museum curator. And it has like my age at that time, which was, they had to be really specific with it, but they had to say it was 9 years and 340 days old. So, yeah.
1: That's amazing. You also have plans to expand the museum. Where does the museum go from here?
2: So we are running out of space in there, so we're going to have to maybe either move buildings or expand out back, because there's a big lot in the back that we can use. So, yeah, there's a lot of fun things planned.
1: If there was a kid listening who thought, wow, I want to do something like that, I have a big passion for natural history, what would your advice be?
2: Well, I'd just say, keep following your dreams. I want to inspire everyone how, maybe start their own museum. So, yeah, just, follow your dreams. Yeah.
1: Well, that's just great, Anderson. I have a last question for you. If you could add any fossil from anywhere in the world, any timeline, what fossil would you add to your collection?
2: Well, I would hope to maybe have an actual full skeleton of like a dinosaur or something. Yeah, I think that would be pretty cool. Because currently our only like actual complete skeletons of stuff are like fossilized lizards and stuff like that. Yeah.
1: That would be really cool. Anderson, it's so cool to meet you. Good luck with the museum and thanks for spending some time with us.
2: Thank you.
1: Bye.
2: Bye.
0: Anderson Taylor is the curator of the Cambridge Natural History Museum. We reached him in Cambridge, Illinois.

This is Der Hohle Rache kocht in meinem Herzen, composed by Wolfgang Amadeus Mozart for his famous opera, The Magic Flute. The English translation of that very long and very German title is Hell's Vengeance Boils in My Heart. And it's probably the soundtrack of German conceptual artist Otmar Hörl's life at the moment. Mr. Hörl created 400 gold-colored plastic Mozart sculptures to celebrate the composer's 270th birthday. And those mini Mozarts have been on display on the lawn of the Mozarteum Foundation in Salzburg, Austria, for about a month. Now, you might be wondering if such a public display of tiny, gilded art would be susceptible to theft. And the answer is yes. When the installation first went up, they only put out 300 Mozarts and had 100 in reserve, just in case. At the time, Mr. Hörl said, quote, "That's just the nature of public space. That means when you work as an artist in a public space, you mustn't complain about what is happening there." Unquote. Except now 210 statuettes are missing, and Mr. Hörl is done biting his tongue. He says he believes this is an organized heist and told Deutsche Welle, quote, "The worst thing for an artist is when his work dissolves," unquote. I guess it turns out that when hundreds of light things are taken, the artist behind them may stop taking it lightly. Here's Ben Rice with The Little Things.

0: Ben Rice with The Little Things.
1: We're going to take a short break now. When we return, all in brew time as more Trump tariffs loom. Ontario's premier suggests he's open to putting U.S. booze back on Ontario's shelves should a fair deal be reached.
0: And worth the wait. What started with Only Marms, a family-friendly OnlyFans account showcasing a certain small mammal, has now morphed into Fat Marmot Week, all in the name of showcasing the heaviest members of the squirrel family. Stay tuned. I'm Talia Schlanger.
1: And I'm Saroja Coelho.

0: Some might slip past your radar. Luckily, every Friday, Malaika Hollis and I will break down the highlights. And there's a lot, right, Malaika?
1: Right, and some of them are a bit more low-key, but nothing gets past us. If there's something unique or cool happening in the greater Tampa Bay region, you're going to hear about it on our Friday Weekend Event Roundup.
0: So check it out during Morning Edition and All Things Considered. See you there.
2: 3 years ago, after deadly earthquakes upended lives across Turkey and Syria, the Canadian government offered some survivors a chance to start over. Through a special visa program, the federal government allowed some citizens of Turkey and Syria to get access to work and study permits. But thousands of these temporary permits are facing expiry. That's why one Turkish woman is walking from Toronto to Ottawa to bring attention to the matter and urge Canadian officials to extend the permits. Shefika Oslam Yaman Shahin, who goes by Oslam, has been walking for weeks and expects to arrive in Ottawa this weekend. We reached her on the road.
3: Oslam, where are we reaching you on your walk right now?
4: I'm in Vernon right now and took just a little bit break in here. And my destination is Ottawa today.
3: That is a long trip. You've been walking for weeks now. How are you holding up?
4: Okay. I started my journey in 19 July with my son. Physically, sometimes, of course, I feel tired. But when I feel tired, I remember why I'm doing this long distance. And it gives me strength.
3: Well, let's talk about that. You're doing this to draw attention to the situation facing a number of Turkish and Syrian immigrants in Canada. And I understand that you were already in Canada studying when the earthquakes occurred. What will happen to you if you can't get an extension for your permit?
4: When the earthquake was happened, we were in Toronto. I was a student in Toronto. And after I graduated from the school, I was a student in a Centennial College. At the same time, my husband was working as a painter in Toronto. And we recognized that there's no program suitable for us. And we decided to move to Nova Scotia last year. And right now we are living in Halifax. My husband is working in there. And we settled in Nova Scotia. But after we moved there, the immigration program was changed again. They announced that they're not going to accept any more application. And then they changed the program. They put the express of interest pool. And right now we have just applied for it. That's why most of people losing time for the immigration policies in here as me. There are lots of people in TS 2023 holders as us.
3: Yeah, the time is clearly running out.
4: They are waiting in the pool right now. They are eligible for the programs. They are waiting in the pool. Just they need extra time to be chosen for the government.
3: So you're asking for time. What are people saying about the possibility of having to return home?
4: If we have to go to return home, I'm talking behalf of all TS 2023 holders. They had a really big trauma when the earthquake was happening in Turkey. And they came in here, they rebuilt their life, but the trauma healing time is more than 3 years. If you have to go back to Turkey once again, they're going to experience the same trauma again. And I'm pretty sure the Canada government will take consideration to this situation. Because they're going to, if they have go back to Turkey, they're going to live the same trauma again. And they have already rebuilt their life in here. They're already eligible for the PR programs. Just they need extra time in here.
3: Aslam, what about you? Your permit is also expiring in September,
4: yes.
3: And that's a very short time. How are you dealing with the idea that you and your family might be heading back?
4: I'm pretty sure the government will extend our work permits after they understand their story. I have a son, 12 years old. He goes to school in here. He goes to French immersion school in here. He can speak three languages. We know all the culture in here, in Canada. We are part of the community right now. We are working in here. We build our life in here. That's why I'm pretty sure the government will extend our

0: performance in here. And if we have to go back to our country, most probably my son also, he's going to face another trauma because, like, he used to culture in here. He's Canadian right now.
1: You are dealing with so much possibility of change, but I do hear your hope there, Aslam. Will you be meeting with any government officials when you get to Ottawa?
0: I hope, because all the media knows our situation right now, and most of TS 2023 holders will be near the parliament when I reach there. I hope I can see one of the government members in there. And hope that I have a chance to talk with them once again.
1: If we look at where the political conversation is right now, earlier this month, Prime Minister Mark Carney told reporters that his government is indeed looking for ways to help people in your situation to find that pathway to permanent residency. But he also said that the decisions depend on the capacity of the provinces to provide things like housing and other services. So, what is your message, Aslam, to the Prime Minister?
0: We are already in Canada. We are already settled in Canada. And we are already working in here. We are already part of the community in here. We are skilled. There are lots of teachers. There are lots of construction workers. There are lots of nurses. And they are already eligible for the programs. And just they need extra time when they are waiting in the pool. So I'm pretty sure they are deserve it. And I'm pretty sure the Canada government will see us. They're going to hear our voice and they're going to extend our work permits.
1: Aslam, I wish you a safe journey getting to Ottawa. Thanks for being with us today.
0: Thanks a lot for having me. Thank you so much.
2: That's Shafika Özlem Yaman Shahin, who goes by Özlem, speaking to us on the road in Vernon, Ontario. We reached out to Immigration, Refugees and Citizenship Canada for comment. In an email, they told us in part, quote, although the temporary measures have ended, affected individuals can continue to explore existing temporary and permanent immigration pathways for which they may be eligible, unquote. As well, they reiterated that temporary residents admitted to Canada are, quote, expected to comply with the terms of their visitor, work, or study permit and must leave Canada at the end of their authorized period of stay, if applicable, unquote.

0: Vital Canadian sectors are about to get pummeled by more of Donald Trump's tariffs should the two sides fail to reach a deal. Today, talks between Canadian and U.S. trade representatives continued in Washington, D.C., and with 6 days left before next week's deadline, the pressure is on. At the moment, Canada appears to be weighing a U.S. proposal that would see proposed tariffs reduced. But in exchange, the U.S. wants to see Canadian bans on American booze lifted. Those bans are something Ontario Premier Doug Ford has championed. And at a press conference today, the Globe and Mail's Laura Stone asked him what it would take for him to change his tune.
1: Premier, just to follow on that question, so it sounds like from your answer, you're comfortable with U.S. alcohol being used as a bargaining chip in these in this latest series of talks. If tariffs are lowered on those key sectors that you mentioned, you are open to putting alcohol back on the shelves?
2: I do not, I'm going to emphasize, use alcohol as a bargaining chip. During the negotiations, if we get a fair deal that will protect our steel sector, our auto sector, our forestry sector, agriculture sector, manufacturing sector, then we'd be more than happy to bring booze back on the shelves only if we have a deal that's going to protect those sectors.
1: And so in terms of what's fair, it's our understanding at the Globe that for the auto sector, there's the U.S. is proposing lowering tariffs, but keeping them about 10 to 15% on autos, and in exchange dropping retaliatory tariffs on U.S. autos. So if there is a baseline 10 to 15% tariff on Ontario's auto sector, would you consider that fair?
2: Well, what I would say, since we produce about 1.8 million autos a year, every single tariff, we have to match tariff for tariff. We can't negotiate through weakness. They can't put tariffs on our autos, and we aren't putting tariffs on theirs. We're their number one customer, folks. We buy 400% more vehicles in Canada than any jurisdiction in the entire world. And if they don't play ball on the autos, who's it going to hurt? It's going to hurt their auto sector. Yes, it will hurt ours, but we'll make sure we get creative and we'll continue moving forward when possible. I always say when possible, because cars are very personal. Look at the great vehicles that are made here in Ontario. And we're making sure that governments across the province, and I just hope they do it across the country, that buy Ontario-made vehicles when possible. I keep emphasizing that because sometimes it's not possible. But we have great auto companies, and we have great auto employees that are top in the world.
0: That was Ontario Premier Doug Ford speaking at a press conference today.

0: For decades, Frederick Louis lived in his home in the Okanagan Indian Band with his late wife. And over the years, they've grown accustomed to wildfire threats to the community. But nothing could have prepared Mr. Louis for the Bradley Creek wildfire. In the end, he lost his home, along with every photograph and family heirloom he and his late wife had collected over their lifetimes. The 91-year-old spoke to the CBC about the destruction.
1: I did take some of my legal papers and stuff that I needed there, but I lost all our birth certificates and everything else in the fire. And the wife had some baskets that were given to her by her mother and her great-grandmother, and they were cedar root baskets. And, you know, they're what like that. They're big ones. Oh, beautiful. And it was just so neatly made. And I know there's a couple of them was way over 100 years old. It's not the money thing on it. It's just losing such a precious things. Ever since I met my wife there, she was cameraing that, take lots of pictures. And we had probably 3,000 pictures or more. Had it been about the size of this, about this high, about length of this table, and we just filled right up there. The first fire in 2001 there, we had the time. We packed all them things. We packed everything, took it with us. But the other week here, we just had enough time to get out of there. We spent all spring renovating the house and stuff. It's gone.
0: That's Elder Frederick Louis from the Okanagan Indian Band speaking about his home that was destroyed in the Bradley Creek wildfire.

0: As any avid listener of this show will tell you, there is one story each fall that we at As It Happens especially love to sink our claws into. Fat Bear Week. Alas, the pre-hibernation competition between Alaska brown bears is still weeks away, but we were pleasantly surprised to learn of another similar competition that's happening as we speak. And though the scale is a little smaller, the stakes are just as high. This August marks the inaugural Fat Marmot Week. The competition pits furry rodents in and around Gothic, Colorado against one another as they prepare for their long winter sleep. And only one will emerge victorious. Katie Adler is a graduate student at the University of California, Los Angeles, and works in the Rocky Mountain Biological Laboratory, which is running the competition. We reached her in Gothic.
1: Katie, the last time you checked in, how was the bulking up going for these marmots?
2: Yeah, the marmots have been eating. They are absolutely enormous now. We would like to say that they are as big as they would be in September right now in August, just because they've had extra time to forage over this summer in particular. So they're absolutely huge.
1: Okay, I love the idea of some roly-poly marmots getting ready for the long sleep. I was so surprised to find out that they hibernate for a whopping 8 months of the year. And I have to just try and imagine, just how fat do they get?
2: Yeah, so they can get up to like 5 or 6 kilograms. Probably the biggest animals get that big. They have to put on all that weight so that they don't freeze over the winter. They have to make sure that they have those fat reserves. And so they can get absolutely huge. We have, for example, our pups gain about 300% of their body mass over the course of a summer.
1: Wow. That's absolutely unbelievable. Imagine eating that much of your body weight over the course of the few months that they have. I mean, they're only in awake and alive in the world for those 4 months. What can you tell me about this year's contestants?
2: Yeah, so we have 8 different contestants. They're each pretty big by now. So there's no wrong choice. But we're introducing them Mondays and Fridays. So you'll get to see our next contestant soon. And yeah, they're really big. They've been foraging all summer and we've been taking great photos of them. We've been weighing them throughout the summer. So we're going to see how big they get by the end of August.
1: And then how do you determine the winner?
2: Yeah, so there's both a popular vote where people get to vote on their favorite, on who they think is the fattest, whatever people's hearts desire, basically. And then we also have a true winner. So we've been weighing these marmots throughout the summer during our trapping sessions. And so we can kind of see like who actually gained the most mass across the season. Now, there's a couple marmots within our bracket for Fat Marmot Week that have chosen not to participate in the weigh-in, in that we have not caught them this year, though they do look really fat, so they're involved in the popular vote. So hopefully we'll catch them before the end of August, but we'll see.
1: Do they get names?
2: Yeah, so each marmot has a unique mark that we give them to identify them in the field, and so it's just like this big black mark on their backs, and we give them unique names. So like, for example, we have Dan's hat, which is named after our advisor's cowboy hat that he wears sometimes. We have Stonehenge, which is kind of like a pie symbol. And we kind of just make them as unique as possible, and it helps us identify them from far away.
1: This is really taking science education and communication to a whole other level. And then earlier this summer, adding to that, you and your colleagues launched an account dedicated to your marmots on OnlyFans. So this is a site that most people listening are going to associate with sexually explicit content. Your account is entirely G-rated. What's the response been, and how popular are the marmots?
2: Yeah, so the response has been overwhelmingly positive, which makes me very happy. The account's actually run by my teammate, Emily Ranke, and people have been going on there to see videos of marmots that we have been posting from our camera traps, and it's just an inside look on marmot lives that we never really get to see up close. We don't even get to see it up close ourselves, so it's a pretty cool different avenue of like getting to know our marmots.
1: I imagine the funding that you've received from the Only Marms account has added significance given the financial insecurity many researchers are navigating right now. And I understand that your lab typically gets a large portion of support from public funders like the National Science Foundation, but the Trump administration has slashed a lot of those resources. How do cuts like that affect the work that you do?
2: Yeah, so it has been pretty detrimental, I will say, to our lab in particular. We really rely on those long-term funding grants to propel this research forward. My advisor says we need about $100,000 a year to support a graduate student, and we're quite frankly not getting that money. And so we have to, you know, think of other options, or this project might not be able to continue.
1: I'm wondering if the financial insecurity is pushing you to be more and more creative about your public outreach, about your fundraising, to not play it safe the way that a traditional lab might have in the past.
2: Right. Yeah. I will say that the Only Marms was originally not necessarily made to actually provide support. You know, it was more like a fun activity that some people in the lab wanted to do, just to like get those camera videos out there and kind of talk about bring awareness to the lack of funding within the government. But it ended up, when it got so viral, it ended up bringing in a lot of money, not through that necessarily, but through other avenues as well. So like we've been getting a lot of direct donations, and that's been very, very valuable to us and has been like very uplifting, and we appreciate, you know, the public support for our project.
1: Well, viral is really the right word for it. It is incredible how popular these marmots are. On this show, Fat Bear Week is a real favorite of the calendar year.
2: Yeah.
1: But your account is very quickly winning folks over with the charms of the marms. What is your absolute favorite thing about studying marmots?
2: I think that they have personalities. I watch these marmots every day for 5 months out of the year. I'm in my third year. And at this point, I can figure out who's who without those marks just by kind of looking at them and seeing how they behave. They all behave differently. They all have unique personalities that make them special. And getting to see that every day is just super cool. And it makes you think like they're not so different from us. You know, we're all mammals here.
1: They are just so incredibly cute. I have enjoyed looking at all of their lovely, chubby pictures. Voting opens on the 24th, so in about a week and a half. When will the winner of the Fat Marmot Week be announced?
2: The winner will be announced August 29th. So we'll be announcing both the popular vote winner and the true winner on that day.
1: Well, I really wish you luck with it. How incredibly charming and hilarious. Thanks a lot, Katie.
2: Thank you so much.
0: Katie Adler is a graduate student at the University of California, Los Angeles, and an organizer of Fat Marmot Week. We reached her in Gothic, Colorado.
1: You've been listening to As It Happens from the CBC, heard across the United States on public radio.
0: 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I'm Talia Schlanger. Thanks for listening.
1: And I'm Saroja Coelho. 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

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Up next after the news, it's Morning Edition. 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
1: And you're listening to Morning Edition on WUSF 89.7, your spot for local on a Friday morning. I'm Craig Kopp. Good morning. Last year's funding cuts to federal agencies that oversee foodborne illness outbreaks are being tested with this record cyclosporiasis outbreak. We've got more coming up after news updates.
2: I'm Scott Tong. Actor and playwright John Leguizamo's done a lot. Now he has a kid's book. We'll talk about it and his role as Eumaeus in The Odyssey. He wore blinding contact lenses 14 hours a day.
3: It made me have to confront a lot of my own self because I couldn't escape to a phone, I couldn't read, and I had to be assisted everywhere.
2: Next time, Here and Now.
1: You can hear Here and Now starting at 1 o'clock this afternoon. We have another heat advisory today, this one from 11 o'clock this morning until 7 o'clock this evening. We'll have a high of 98, but it could feel like 111, got a 40% chance of rain. 82 degrees right now in Tampa. 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
4: Live from NPR News in Washington, I'm Dave Mattingly. Some members of Congress are raising concerns about reports of low morale and deteriorating mental health of sailors aboard the USS Abraham Lincoln. The carrier is in the Middle East on an extended deployment that's lasted nearly 9 months. The crew has gone more than 200 days without a port call, a record. Democratic Congressman Seth Moulton of Massachusetts is a member of the House Armed Services Committee. He also served as a captain in the U.S. Marines and is currently running for a seat in the Senate.
5: We don't have any safe ports. This administration has done so much to alienate our allies, and they've actually made the Gulf so much less safe since they started this war with Iran, made it more vulnerable to Iranian attacks, that they can't even pull this ship into a port.
4: He was speaking to NPR's All Things Considered. Defense Secretary Pete Hegseth told reporters in Panama yesterday some of the claims about conditions on the Lincoln are being completely misrepresented. Family members of sailors aboard the carrier recently raised their concerns to the Navy. The Big Island of Hawaii is bracing for a possible hurricane. Tropical storm Lala formed yesterday in the Pacific, and forecasters say it could develop into a hurricane before approaching the Big Island. High winds and dangerous surf are expected in Hawaii by late tonight, local time. This is NPR News.
1: You're listening to WUSF 89.7. I'm Craig Kopp. An intergenerational orchestra with musicians as young as 2 years old and as old as 97 years old is entering its 21st season. WLRN's Valentina Nunez introduces you to the orchestra's leader.
6: For more than two decades, the Boca Raton-based Florida Intergenerational Orchestra has welcomed people from all different stages of life. Whether you're a child, college student, working professional, or a retiree. Here's orchestra founder and conductor Lorraine Marks Fields.
7: This orchestra was created to bring people together. Of course, it's about the music, but the music is the backdrop to creating the relationships, and not only the musicians and the students together, but bringing the audience together.
6: The orchestra holds 3 to 4 themed concerts each season, playing across various genres, from classical to Broadway to children's music. Although the current orchestra totals about 65 members, there's not a capped limit if others want to join.
7: It just somehow works out. I don't know if that's a spiritual feeling. The right people come. The right people show up and the right people to help me come. It's just something magical and special.
6: Rehearsals this season begin October 22nd. I'm Valentina Nunez in Miami.
1: Cases of dengue fever are popping up in Hillsborough and Pinellas counties, and they're not people who were infected while traveling. The mosquito-borne illness is also known as bone break fever because it can cause severe muscle and joint pain. Other symptoms include vomiting and rash. People typically get it while traveling to other countries where dengue is more common. But the Department of Health says these are locally acquired cases, meaning people were bit by an infected mosquito here.
8: This is the first time in modern time that we have seen any locally acquired cases.
1: The county is treating areas by truck and helicopter for mosquito eradication. Mosquito technicians are also going door to door to target mosquitoes around homes and businesses. Residents, you can do your part by getting rid of any standing water around a house where mosquitoes breed. I'm Craig Kopp, WUSF 89.7 News.
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9: 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I'm Michelle Martin.
10: And I'm Leila Fadel. There is a siege going on in the rocky hills of the Israeli-occupied West Bank. On one side are Israeli settlers who believe God gave the West Bank to Jewish people in the Bible. On the other side are Palestinian villagers trying to hold on to their homes. One of those homes is owned by a Palestinian-American businessman who lives in Toledo, Ohio, which has drawn unusual attention from the U.S. government. NPR's Frank Langfitt has been following the story from Tel Aviv and joins me now. Good morning, Frank.
11: Hey, good morning, Leila.
10: So describe what's happening and where.
11: Yeah, so we're talking about sort of this dry, scrubby hilltop in the northern part of the West Bank. The Palestinians live in these big, huge, hulking houses behind gates surrounded by walls. And on Sunday, Israeli settlers blocked off roads to these houses. The owner of one house told me they cut off the water, food supplies, and electricity. Villagers that I was talking to, other people inside the house, said the settlers were cursing them, throwing rocks, trying to force them out. There's a lot of video online, and this kind of looks like a modern version, a little like a medieval siege. You have the settlers below pacing around these walls, threatening the people inside who are holed up in their homes.
10: What is it that the settlers are trying to do or look like they're trying to do?
11: Well, the villagers say the settlers are trying to force them out so they can take over these homes. This has already happened at another home not too far away. And we should point out, settlements in the occupied territories, they're considered illegal under international law.
10: Frank, is the Israeli military doing anything about these families living under siege?
11: So what they've done is this. They've sent soldiers, dismantled some settler outposts, and basically I'm just talking a tent or two. And they've sent a battalion to provide more support. But I was talking to Luai Reedy. He's a Palestinian-American. He's the homeowner that you were talking about. He lives, as you said, in Toledo. Mm. And he's been watching all this play out on a feed from the security cameras at his house in the West Bank. And Reedy makes this point about the Israeli military.
12: They're not arresting the settlers. Actually, they came on Sunday. They celebrated with the settlers. We captured this on video. They walked into the tent and they start chilling and hanging out with the settlers. And then they conducted a prayer with the settlers.
10: Why would the soldiers be celebrating and praying with settlers who are attacking homeowners?
11: That's a good question. I talked to a guy who was an active duty soldier in the West Bank for a couple of years. And he asked NPR not to use his name because of the sensitivity of discussing military operations there. Mm. But he said the military, which of course was established to be secular, has seen an influx of much more religious people over the years. These are folks that are much more likely to be sympathetic to settlers and their claims to the West Bank. And he says some of the soldiers are settlers themselves.
10: What has the U.S. reaction been?
11: Mike Huckabee, he's the U.S. ambassador to Israel, he's called the attacks criminal, and he's called these perpetrators terrorists. But when I talked to Luai Reedy, he says these statements aren't enough because the settlers have been there, I mean, back and forth a lot. And he also said on Thursday that soldiers evacuated his brother and others from his home for a while for their own protection. And later when they returned, the surveillance system was disabled, a mattress was gone. And I asked Reedy why they disabled the cameras.
12: Because those videos have been going out to the media, and simply they're trying to prevent, to document what's going on around the house. If they're doing the right thing, why would they care?
11: And Leila, we've tried to talk to the Israeli military. They have not commented. I talked to people in the house just 20 minutes ago. They say the settlers are gone, but they can't get out.
10: That's NPR's Frank Langfitt. Thank you, Frank.
11: Happy to do it, Leila.
9: This year's count of confirmed cyclosporiasis cases reached nearly 14,000 this week, seven times the previous record. The CDC also suspects an additional 10,000 cases of the diarrhea-causing bug, largely from contaminated lettuce grown in Mexico. NPR's Yuki Noguchi looks at how this year's federal response has changed.
13: Until 3 years ago, epidemiologist Susan Main ran the Center for Food Safety and Applied Nutrition. She says that branch of the Food and Drug Administration monitors 80% of what the U.S. eats, anything that isn't meat or poultry.
14: It's everything. It's microbial, it's chemical, it's allergens in food, and it also includes nutrition and labeling.
13: In Maine's day, it employed 1,100 people.

0: reinstate it. But what's also been lost, Main says, are many microbiologists and epidemiologists doing research on cyclospora in various federally funded labs. Main used to seek advice, for example, from the CDC's Division of Parasitic Diseases and Malaria. A majority of that lab's funding came from USAID, the international agency the Trump administration shuttered.
1: That had ramifications for a domestic cyclospora response, because CDC, just like FDA, shares expertise.
0: Main says the government's lack of clarity or action in the ongoing outbreak shows just how much has changed with federal readiness, making foodborne illness harder to prevent, harder to trace, and harder to contain.
1: I think that that has really pushed us into a new level of vulnerability in terms of our food safety system.
0: Epidemiologist Dan Jernigan oversaw the CDC's infectious disease unit until resigning last summer. In the past, Jernigan says those labs helped doctors identify pathogens, for example. But with both funding and staff down by about half, his former colleagues tell him they're triaging, working only on the biggest cases.
2: They historically would help states on every outbreak that they had of cyclospora, but now they're going to only work on those outbreaks that span multiple states.
0: HHS said in a statement to NPR that the CDC's labs were not affected by cuts. Jernigan says the CDC also last year removed 6 of the 8 pathogens it actively tracks through an in-depth foodborne illness surveillance database. Cyclospora was cut.
2: It's the only way that you really have a stable estimate of are things getting worse or not.
0: Susan Main, the former FDA official, points to another factor that might have altered the course of this year's foodborne disease, a food traceability rule from 2011, which was delayed again earlier this year. Main says the rule requires barcodes on produce that can track contamination to its source within 24 hours.
1: And it's not just the trace back, it's also the trace forward. You then have these records to say, where did all that lettuce go?
0: Knowing where contaminated supply traveled, she says, would have helped limit spread. Yuki Noguchi, NPR News.
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4: And you're with WUSF 89.7, your spot for local on a Friday morning. I'm Craig Kopp. Good morning. Money that investors borrow to trade in the stock market, that's called margin debt. This debt is now above $1.5 trillion, and that is 50% higher than just a year ago. Could that spell trouble for the U.S. economy? Some answers coming up next.
5: On the next Florida Roundup, it's speech and consequences on campus at Florida's public universities. 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The state's Stop Woke Act was declared unconstitutional, and a South Florida State College professor was fired over an assignment. 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I'm Tom Hudson. 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
4: 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Well, it is almost time for your weekend event roundup. 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
1: And you're with WUSF 89.7, your spot for local. I'm Craig Kopp. Good morning. Yep, I can confirm it is indeed a Friday. If you're looking for a new sport to fall in love with, well, why not try soap hockey? It's like regular hockey, but with 1,000 times more soap.
2: I couldn't see for the last minute of the game. I got soap in my eye, and I was using one eye and just trying to dive at the ball.
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1: You're going to want to be a little careful if you spend any time outdoors this weekend. Meteorologist Megan Borowski with the Florida Public Radio Emergency Network says the heat wave we've been experiencing is only going to get worse.
8: All week, there's been a dome of high pressure sitting over Florida, and that has translated to hot temperatures at the surface. Now, over the next few days, we expect that heat dome to intensify, and this could send afternoon highs, particularly across the peninsula, to record-setting levels. At night, we aren't going to get much relief either. Lows should trend in the upper 70s, which could also set records.
1: Got a heat advisory for today from 11 till 7. A high of 98 could feel like 111.
9: 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From the estate of Joan B. Kroc, whose bequest serves as an enduring investment in the future of public radio, and seeks to help NPR be the model for high-quality journalism in the 21st century. And from the John D. and Catherine T.

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1: You're listening to WUSF 89.7. I'm Craig Kopp. Hey, if you're tired of the sports you see on TV every day, well, we've got something a little different. Introducing the Big Boys Soap Hockey League. Its birthplace is right here in the Tampa Bay area. It's about as silly as it sounds, but that hasn't stopped it from attracting some national buzz. WUSF Sky LeBron brings you to their intense tournament battle at a Riverview Field on a hot Florida afternoon.
2: This is 3-on-3 hockey on a big blue tarp. They cover the tarp with soap and water, the players enter barefoot, and they slip, slide, and bust their butts trying to score as many goals as they can in 10 very bubbly minutes. Nick Pletcher first played the sport about 5 years ago at his own bachelor party.
3: We were looking for something fun to play. I found this Norwegian YouTube video of them playing soap hockey on a big blue tarp, and we were like, that looks fun, so we tried it.
4: How many drinks were in the system at that time?
3: A lot of twisted teas, honestly. A lot of twisted teas.
2: Pletcher and his friends had so much fun, they started playing it every summer. And for the past couple years, he's grown it enough to the point where fans and ESPN became interested. This year's tournament was just broadcast on ESPN2 this past weekend, and it'll run on other ESPN channels throughout the year.
3: Growing up, we would have never thought we would have this opportunity, so it's a huge honor.
2: The best way I could describe this sport is, take what the Savannah Bananas are to baseball with their fast pace and insane rules, and apply it to hockey. Everything about this is just a silly, goofy, genuinely fun time. Prime example, here's part of my interview with the lead referee before it all started.
5: What's your mantra going into this one?
6: Really just who gives me the most money. What I really mean is...
2: So the refs might be paid off, but the guys playing this are taking this very seriously. This year's tournament had 8 teams of 3, with team names like the Goblins, the Unicorns, the Jesters, all of which have really angry-looking logos. On top of the fact that they're playing in soap, there's also power-ups or power-downs for your opponents, like giving them ankle weights or even blindfolding one of them. Truly ridiculous stuff. The first match of the day was the Kraken versus the Goblins. The Kraken players, Patrick Tapaldo, Ryan Voiles, and Ricky Cassidy, had some serious confidence going in.
7: We're the first team, we're the guinea pigs, so they're going to see what we do, they're going to see that we're doing it right, and they're going to follow us.
2: They went on to lose their very first match.
8: They had a hot goalie, came down to it. We had shots on net, just couldn't bury.
5: You mean he was playing good defense? It's not that he was attractive.
8: No, he could have been, I don't know. With the sunglasses on, I couldn't see.
9: Yeah, I couldn't see for the last minute of the game. I got soap in my eye, and I was using one eye and just trying to dive at the ball.
2: They were far from the sorest losers, though. Here's a player from the Dragons after they lost a heartbreaker to the Unicorns.
10: Everybody on the Unicorns needs to be tested for PEDs. Yeah, for sure. It's absolutely insane. Like, compared to last year, they've doubled in size, and no one's questioning it at all.
11: One of the Unicorns put some money in the ref's pocket before the game, so take what you want with that. I don't know. It's pretty fishy.
2: And one of the Dragons actually ended up fighting the ref mid-match. Overall, though, it's just a really fun time. It was hard to find someone there, player or fan, that didn't have a smile from ear to ear. And Nick Pletcher, the league founder, says this is just the beginning for soap hockey in Tampa Bay.
5: 5 years from now, what would you like to see?
3: I want us selling out Raymond James Stadium.
2: Even right now, though, it's hard to call this league anything other than a huge success. It went from a drunk bachelor party game to ESPN in just 5 years, and who knows what the future will hold. This year's tournament will be broadcast on ESPN News a couple times a month, starting in October. But if you don't want to wait that long, you can watch the full event on the Big Boy Soap Hockey League's YouTube channel.
12: The Kings advance! 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
1: Vern Buchanan, one of the deans of Congress, is taking his victory lap, and we've got that story covered for you in your news at 7 o'clock. We have a heat advisory today, this one from 11 o'clock this morning until 7 this evening. A high of 98, could feel like 111.
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17: From Marketplace in Los Angeles, I'm Nova Safo in for Kimberly Adams. Good morning. The U.S. budget picture for 2026 is looking quite challenging. The federal government has already borrowed almost $2 trillion with a T dollars so far this fiscal year, and it's on track to borrow even more before the year is over, adding to a ballooning deficit. Marketplace's Nancy Marshall-Genzer looks at what's contributing to the government's shortfall.
19: The Congressional Budget Office estimates the federal budget deficit was $1.8 trillion just for the first 10 months of the government's fiscal year, which ends September 30th. Maya McGinnis, president of the Committee for a Responsible Federal Budget, says just in July,
20: the country borrowed $432 billion. That's $14 billion a day.
19: What's causing all the red ink this year? On the one hand, there's less money coming in because of tax cuts and last year's big tax and spending bill. Nancy Vandenhouten is lead economist at Oxford Economics.
21: We had an extra strong tax refund season. You know, we've seen a big drop in corporate taxes because of the law.
19: On the other hand, the government is spending more. Among the biggest drivers of the deficit, Medicare, Social Security, and interest on our national debt, which is about to hit $40 trillion, according to Jessica Riedel, tax and budget fellow at the Brookings Institution.
22: The debt is bigger than the economy right now, which has never happened in American history outside of World War II.
19: Riedel says there are no easy solutions. Everything has to be on the table. Her suggestions, hiking Social Security payroll taxes for high earners, raising the retirement age, and trimming benefits for high-income seniors. I'm Nancy Marshall-Genzer for Marketplace.
17: Despite the challenges Nancy just mentioned, the credit rating agency Fitch is maintaining its AA+ rating on federal debt. It cited the U.S. economy's resiliency and the dollar status as the world's reserve currency. Fitch also expects the federal deficit to widen to 7.4% of the entire U.S. economic output. All three credit rating agencies previously downgraded U.S. debt one notch, citing increased borrowing and deficits. Let's do the numbers. Japan's Nikkei closed up 0.6% today to close out the week up 4.5%. The Shanghai Composite Index was flat, ending the week down 0.4%. In London, the FTSE is down 0.1%. Dow, S&P, and NASDAQ futures are mixed. The Dow future down about 77 points. The 10-year Treasury yield is at 4.65%. It started the week at 4.72%.

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1: And you're with your spot for local WUSF 89.7. I'm Craig Kopp. Welcome to a Friday. Last year's funding cuts to federal agencies that oversee foodborne illness outbreaks are being tested with this record cycle spiriasis outbreak in the U.S. We've got more on that coming up after our news updates.
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1: We are starting to get into that area of dangerous heat. We've got another heat advisory today. This is from 11 o'clock this morning until 7 o'clock this evening. The high today, 98 degrees. But it could feel like it's 111, the only saving grace, a 40% chance of rain today. Right now, 82 degrees in Riverview. It's 7:30.
3: Live from NPR News in Washington, I'm Dave Mattingly. The attorneys for the man charged with fatally shooting the CEO of United Healthcare are due in federal court today in New York. Luigi Mangione is accused of killing Brian Thompson on a sidewalk outside a hotel in Manhattan nearly 2 years ago. This morning's hearing was requested by prosecutors and defense attorneys. Mangione is also facing state charges in Thompson's slaying. Less than 3 months before the November elections, some voters in Nevada say they might be open to positions supported by socialist political candidates. NPR's Ashley Lopez reports on what those in two online focus groups had to say.
4: The focus groups were made up of 12 voters with mixed political affiliations who supported Joe Biden in 2020 and then President Trump in 2024. 10 of those voters who participated under the condition their last name would not be used said they would not automatically dismiss a candidate who was labeled a socialist. Melody was one of them.
5: I mean, I think that there are at least looking at ways to make sure that everybody is taken care of.
4: According to the Pew Research Center, a third of Democrats view Democratic Socialist candidates positively, and a plurality of all Americans say they neither like nor dislike Democratic Socialists. Ashley Lopez, NPR News.
3: A look at consumer confidence in the U.S. is due out this morning from the University of Michigan. This is NPR News.
1: You're listening to WUSF 89.7. I'm Craig Kopp. An intergenerational orchestra with musicians as young as 2 years old and as old as 97 is entering its 21st season. WLRN's Valentina Nunez introduces you to that orchestra's leader.
6: For more than two decades, the Boca Raton-based Florida Intergenerational Orchestra has welcomed people from all different stages of life. Whether you're a child, college student, working professional, or a retiree. Here's orchestra founder and conductor Lorraine Marks Fields.
7: This orchestra was created to bring people together. Of course, it's about the music, but the music is the backdrop to creating the relationships, and not only the musicians and the students together, but bringing the audience together.
6: The orchestra holds 3 to 4 themed concerts each season, playing across various genres, from classical to Broadway to children's music. Although the current orchestra totals about 65 members, there's not a capped limit if others want to join.
7: It just somehow works out. I don't know if that's a spiritual feeling. The right people come. The right people show up and the right people to help me come. It's just something magical and special.
6: Rehearsals this season begin October 22nd. I'm Valentina Nunez in Miami.
1: Cases of dengue fever are popping up in Hillsborough and Pinellas counties, and they're not people who were infected while traveling. The mosquito-borne illness, also known as bone break fever, because it can cause severe muscle and joint pain. Other symptoms include vomiting and rash. People typically get it while traveling to other countries where dengue is more common, but the Department of Health says these are locally acquired cases, meaning people were bit by an infected mosquito. Alyssa Bureau is with Pinellas County Mosquito Control.
8: This is the first time in modern time that we have seen any locally acquired cases.
1: The county is treating areas by truck and helicopter. Mosquito technicians also going door to door to target mosquitoes around homes and around businesses. And residents are being told they can do their part. You can get rid of any standing water around your house. That's where mosquitoes breed. I'm Craig Kopp, WUSF 89.7 News.
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9: This is Morning Edition from NPR News. I'm Michelle Martin.
10: And I'm Leila Fadil. There is a siege going on in the rocky hills of the Israeli-occupied West Bank. On one side are Israeli settlers who believe God gave the West Bank to Jewish people in the Bible. On the other side are Palestinian villagers trying to hold on to their homes. One of those homes is owned by a Palestinian-American businessman who lives in Toledo, Ohio, which has drawn unusual attention from the U.S. government. NPR's Frank Langfitt has been following the story from Tel Aviv and joins me now. Good morning, Frank.
11: Hey, good morning, Leila.
10: So describe what's happening and where.
11: Yeah, so we're talking about sort of this dry, scrubby hilltop in the northern part of the West Bank. The Palestinians live in these big, huge, hulking houses behind gates surrounded by walls. And on Sunday, Israeli settlers blocked off roads to these houses. The owner of one house told me they cut off the water, food supplies, and electricity. Villagers that I was talking to, other people inside the house, said the settlers were cursing them, throwing rocks, trying to force them out. There's a lot of video online, and this kind of looks like a modern version, a little like a medieval siege. You have the settlers below pacing around these walls, threatening the people inside who are holed up in their homes.
10: What is it that the settlers are trying to do or look like they're trying to do?
11: Well, the villagers say the settlers are trying to force them out so they can take over these homes. This has already happened at another home not too far away. And we should point out, settlements in the occupied territories, they're considered illegal under international law.
10: Frank, is the Israeli military doing anything about these families living under siege?
11: So what they've done is this. They've sent soldiers, dismantled some settler outposts, and basically I'm just talking a tent or two. And they sent a battalion to provide more support. But I was talking to Luai Reedy. He's a Palestinian American. He's the homeowner that you were talking about. He lives, as you said, in Toledo. Mm. And he's been watching all this play out on a feed from the security cameras at his house in the West Bank. And Reedy makes this point about the Israeli military.
12: They're not arresting the settlers. Actually, they came on Sunday. They celebrated with the settlers. We captured this on video. They walked into the tent and they start chilling and hanging out with the settlers, and then they conducted a prayer with the settlers.
10: Why would the soldiers be celebrating and praying with settlers who are attacking homeowners?
11: That's a good question. I talked to a guy who was an active duty soldier in the West Bank for a couple of years, and he asked NPR not to use his name because of the sensitivity of discussing military operations there. But he said the military, which of course was established to be secular, has seen an influx of much more religious people over the years. These are folks that are much more likely to be sympathetic to settlers and their claims to the West Bank. And he says some of the soldiers are settlers themselves.
10: What has the U.S. reaction been?
11: Mike Huckabee, he's the U.S. ambassador to Israel, he's called the attacks criminal, and he's called these perpetrators terrorists. But when I talked to Luai Reedy, he says these statements aren't enough because the settlers have been there, I mean, back and forth a lot. And he also said on Thursday that soldiers evacuated his brother and others from his home for a while for their own protection. And later when they returned, the surveillance system was disabled, a mattress was gone. And I asked Reedy why they disabled the cameras.
12: Because those videos have been going out to the media, and simply they're trying to prevent, to document what's going on around the house. If they're doing the right thing, why would they care?
11: I was talking to Reedy's brother, Kusai, in the house just about 20 minutes ago. He said soldiers had taken down a tent and the settlers had left, but he says he still can't leave and the siege continues.
10: That's NPR's Frank Langfitt. Thank you, Frank.
11: Happy to do it, Leila.
9: This year's count of confirmed cyclosporiasis cases reached nearly 14,000 this week, seven times the previous record. The CDC also suspects an additional 10,000 cases of the diarrhea-causing bug, largely from contaminated lettuce grown in Mexico. NPR's Yuki Noguchi looks at how this year's federal response has changed.
13: Until 3 years ago, epidemiologist Susan Main ran the Center for Food Safety and Applied Nutrition. She says that branch of the Food and Drug Administration monitors 80% of what the U.S. eats, anything that isn't meat or poultry.
14: It's everything. It's microbial, it's chemical, it's allergens in food, and it also includes nutrition and labeling.
13: In Maine's day, it employed 1,100 people, plus a cadre of inspectors. But she says the Trump administration's sweeping cuts last year, especially to health agencies, eliminated teams who played key roles responding to past crises. That includes staff who worked with FDA counterparts in other countries to coordinate outbreak response.
14: They were all let go. And now we have this outbreak with Mexico. I don't know who's managing that partnership. Those relationships obviously have been disrupted.
13: In a statement to NPR, a spokesperson for Health and Human Services says that foreign liaison team was reinstated. But what's also been lost, Maine says, are many microbiologists and epidemiologists doing research on cyclospora in various federally funded labs. Maine used to seek advice, for example, from the CDC's Division of Parasitic Diseases and Malaria. A majority of that lab's funding came from USAID, the international agency the Trump administration shuttered.
14: That had ramifications for a domestic cyclospora response, because CDC, just like FDA, shares expertise.
13: Maine says the government's lack of clarity or action in the ongoing outbreak shows just how much has changed with federal readiness, making foodborne illness.

0: the biggest cases.
1: They historically would help states on every outbreak that they had of cyclospora, but now they're going to only work on those outbreaks that span multiple states.
0: HHS said in a statement to NPR that the CDC's labs were not affected by cuts. Jernigan says the CDC also last year removed 6 of the 8 pathogens it actively tracks through an in-depth foodborne illness surveillance database. Cyclospora was cut.
1: It's the only way that you really have a stable estimate of are things getting worse or not.
0: Susan Main, the former FDA official, points to another factor that might have altered the course of this year's foodborne disease, a food traceability rule from 2011, which was delayed again earlier this year. Main says the rule requires barcodes on produce that can track contamination to its source within 24 hours.
2: And it's not just the trace back, it's also the trace forward. You then have these records to say, where did all that lettuce go?
0: Knowing where contaminated supply traveled, she says, would have helped limit spread. Yuki Noguchi, NPR News.
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4: 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I'm Craig Kopp. Good Friday morning. Well, it's almost time for your weekend event roundup. You're going to start by stepping inside an immersive world of fantastic sights.
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4: 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I'm Craig Kopp. It's time for your weekend event roundup. WUSF's Gabriella Paul and Malika Hollis from Arts Access Florida break it down for you. From a themed night at the Barcade to a day exploring a bug's life at a park in Sarasota County. But first, you're going to step inside an immersive world of fantastic sights and sound. That's a preview of the latest exhibit at the Dali in

0: artists, orchestras, ensembles, whatever, that performed at the Kennedy Center, their touring schedules are set years in advance, Michelle. And the Kennedy Center board says its target is to reopen in the summer of 2028. But as we all know, renovations frequently get delayed, right? So by the time the Kennedy Center says it's ready to reopen, and when it actually does reopen, may mean even more delays. So very soon, we might not be looking at artist calendars for 2028, more like 2029 or 2030. And that is a very, very long time to ask audiences to hold on before their attention wanders elsewhere.
1: That is NPR's Anastasia Tsioulkas. Anastasia, thank you.
0: Thanks for having me.
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2: 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I'm Craig Kopp. Good Friday morning. Hey, if you're looking for a new sport to fall in love with, how about soap hockey? It's like regular hockey, but with 1,000 times more soap.
3: I couldn't see for the last minute of the game. I got soap in my eye, and I was using one eye and just trying to dive at the ball.
2: Coming up next, WUSF introduces you to the Big Boy Soap Hockey, a new league with a birthplace right here in the Tampa Bay area.
4: This weekend marks 5 years since the Taliban's return to power in Afghanistan. Since then, human rights for women and girls have been drastically curtailed. For activists who spent decades fighting for those rights, the wound is fresh.
5: I'm very tired right now, very disappointed, very disillusioned, and heartbroken.
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2: And you can hear The World starting at 3 o'clock this afternoon. Hey, you're going to want to be a little careful if you spend any time outdoors this weekend. Meteorologist Megan Borowski with the Florida Public Radio Emergency Network says the heat wave we've been experiencing is only going to get worse.
6: All week, there's been a dome of high pressure sitting over Florida, and that has translated to hot temperatures at the surface. Now, over the next few days, we expect that heat dome to intensify, and this could send afternoon highs, particularly across the peninsula, to record-setting levels. At night, we aren't going to get much relief either. Lows should trend in the upper 70s, which could also set records.
2: Got a heat advisory today, too. Could feel like 111 degrees today.
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2: 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I'm Craig Kopp. Hey, if you're tired of the sports you see on TV every day, well, we've got something a little different. Introducing the Big Boys Soap Hockey League. Its birthplace is right here in the Tampa Bay area. It's about as silly as it sounds, but that hasn't stopped it from attracting some national buzz. WUSF Sky LeBron brings you to their intense tournament battle at a Riverview Field on a hot Florida afternoon.
12: This is three-on-three hockey on a big blue tarp. They cover the tarp with soap and water, the players enter barefoot, and they slip, slide, and bust their butts trying to score as many goals as they can in 10 very bubbly minutes. Nick Pletcher first played the sport about 5 years ago at his own bachelor party.
10: We were looking for something fun to play. I found this Norwegian YouTube video of them playing soap hockey on a big blue tarp, and we were like, that looks fun. So we tried it.
13: How many drinks were in the

0: system at that time?
1: A lot of twisted tees, honestly. A lot of twisted tees.
2: Pletcher and his friends had so much fun, they started playing it every summer. And for the past couple years, he's grown it enough to the point where fans and ESPN became interested. This year's tournament was just broadcast on ESPN2 this past weekend, and it'll run on other ESPN channels throughout the year.
1: Growing up, we would have never thought we would have this opportunity, so it's a huge honor.
2: The best way I could describe this sport is, take what the Savannah Bananas are to baseball with their fast pace and insane rules, and apply it to hockey. Everything about this is just a silly, goofy, genuinely fun time. Prime example, here's part of my interview with the lead referee before it all started.
3: What's your mantra going into this one?
4: Really, just who gives me the most money.
2: So the refs might be paid off, but the guys playing this are taking this very seriously. This year's tournament had 8 teams of 3, with team names like the Goblins, the Unicorns, the Jesters, all of which have really angry-looking logos. On top of the fact that they're playing in soap, there's also power-ups or power-downs for your opponents, like giving them ankle weights or even blindfolding one of them. Truly ridiculous stuff. The first match of the day was the Kraken versus the Goblins. The Kraken players, Patrick Tipaldo, Ryan Voiles, and Ricky Cassidy, had some serious confidence going in.
5: We're the first team, we're the guinea pigs, so they're going to see what we do, they're going to see that we're doing it right, and they're going to follow us.
2: Yeah, they went on to lose their very first match.
6: They had a hot goalie, came down to it. We had shots on net, just couldn't bury.
3: Okay, you mean he was playing good defense? It's not that he was attractive.
6: No, he could have been, I don't know. With the sunglasses on, I couldn't see.
7: Yeah, I couldn't see for the last minute of the game. I got soap in my eye, and I was using one eye and just trying to dive at the ball.
2: They were far from the sorest losers, though. Here's a player from the Dragons after they lost a heartbreaker to the Unicorns.
8: Everybody on the Unicorns needs to be tested for PEDs. Yeah, for sure. It's absolutely insane. Like, compared to last year, they've doubled in size, and no one's questioning it at all.
9: One of the Unicorns put some money in the ref's pocket before the game, so take what you want with that. I don't know. It's pretty fishy.
2: And one of the Dragons actually ended up fighting the ref mid-match. Overall, though, it's just a really fun time. It was hard to find someone there, player or fan, that didn't have a smile from ear to ear. And Nick Pletcher, the league founder, says this is just the beginning for soap hockey in Tampa Bay.
1: 5 years from now, what would you like to see?
10: I want a selling out Raymond James Stadium.
2: Even right now, though, it's hard to call this league anything other than a huge success. It went from a drunk bachelor party game to ESPN in just 5 years, and who knows what the future will hold. This year's tournament will be broadcast on ESPN News a couple times a month, starting in October, but if you don't want to wait that long, you can watch the full event on the Big Boy Soap Hockey League's YouTube channel. Sky LeBron, WUSF 89.7 News.
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11: Join us for Weekend Edition Saturday. 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
16: From Marketplace in Los Angeles, I'm Nova Safo in for Kimberly Adams. Good morning. The U.S. budget picture for 2026 is looking quite challenging. The federal government has already borrowed almost $2 trillion so far this fiscal year, and it's on track to borrow even more before the year is over, adding to a ballooning deficit. Marketplace's Nancy Marshall-Genzer looks at what's contributing to the government's shortfall.
17: The Congressional Budget Office estimates the federal budget deficit was $1.8 trillion just for the first 10 months of the government's fiscal year, which ends September 30th. Maya McGinnis, president of the Committee for a Responsible Federal Budget, says just in July,
18: the country borrowed $432 billion. That's $14 billion a day.
17: What's causing all the red ink this year? On the one hand, there's less money coming in because of tax cuts in last year's big tax and spending bill. Nancy Vandenhouten is lead economist at Oxford Economics.
19: We had an extra strong tax refund season. You know, we've seen a big drop in corporate taxes because of the law.
17: On the other hand, the government is spending more. Among the biggest drivers of the deficit, Medicare, Social Security, and interest on our national debt, which is about to hit $40 trillion, according to Jessica Riedel, tax and budget fellow at the Brookings Institution.
20: The debt is bigger than the economy right now, which has never happened in American history outside of World War II.
17: Riedel says there are no easy solutions. Everything has to be on the table. Her suggestions, hiking Social Security payroll taxes for high earners, raising the retirement age, and trimming benefits for high-income seniors. I'm Nancy Marshall-Genzer for Marketplace.
16: Despite the challenges Nancy just mentioned, the credit rating agency Fitch is maintaining its AA-plus rating on federal debt. It cited the U.S. economy's resiliency and the dollar's status as the world's reserve currency. Also, we just got the Census Bureau's estimate of retail sales for July, an unexpected drop and a significant one, down 0.6%. Forecasters were expecting a slight advance as this year's higher tax refunds run out. Let's do the numbers. Japan's Nikkei closed up 0.6%. It ends the week up 4.5%. The Shanghai Composite Index was flat, closing out the week down 0.4%. In London, the FTSE is up 0.1%. Dow, S&P, and NASDAQ futures are mixed. The Dow future down about 85 points. The 10-year Treasury yield is at 4.65%. It started the week at 4.72%.

0: 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It's a new Workday. And from the estate of Joan B. Kroc, whose bequest serves as an enduring investment in the future of public radio and seeks to help NPR produce programming that meets the highest standards of public service in journalism and cultural expression. This is NPR.
1: President Trump's latest financial disclosures show he earned more than $2 billion in his first year back in office. The majority of that income came from one place, the largely unregulated world of cryptocurrency. What do we know about the scale of the president's wealth? And does his personal enrichment conflict with the national interest? That's next time on 1A.
2: Zooming out with the lens to bring you the Friday International News Roundup with 1A right after the news here on WUSF 89.7 Tampa, back-to-back winner of the Edward R. Murrow Regional Award for Overall Excellence.
3: Shorecrest Preparatory School is a premier pre-K through 12th grade independent school in Pinellas County. Congratulations to the class of 2026 who will attend 42 colleges in 20 states and one overseas country. More at shorecrest.org/2026.
4: On the next Florida Roundup, it's speech and consequences on campus at Florida's public universities. 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So how is speech and academic freedom practiced and policed on campus in Florida? 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
1: A big test for the brand new president of Colombia, who tells citizens you're not alone after a 7.4 magnitude earthquake on Monday. 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

0: On the next Florida Roundup, it's speech and consequences on campus at Florida's public universities. 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The state's Stop Woke Act was declared unconstitutional, and a South Florida State College professor was fired over an assignment. 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
1: Last year, the State University System Board of Governors gave universities permission to raise out-of-state tuition fees by 10%. 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
5: This is 1A. I'm Nyla Boodoo. We're rounding up the news from around the world with Asma Khalid, co-host of the Global Story podcast from the BBC, James Kitfield, senior fellow at the Center for the Study of the Presidency and Congress, and Joyce Karam, editor-in-chief of El Monitor. In the Israeli-occupied West Bank, violence against Palestinians has continued. On Wednesday, Israeli troops were deployed to control Jewish extremist settlers emboldened by Netanyahu's right-wing government. In the Palestinian village of Kusra, Jewish settlers threw tear gas at Israeli troops and attempted to break gates to gain entry to Palestinian homes. That's according to footage reviewed by Reuters. The Israeli troops left shortly after clashing with settlers, and two Palestinian families remain trapped in their homes. Asma, what is the latest on this situation?
6: So the latest, and we'll say it has been an ongoing moving story to the point where we actually wanted to do it as our Monday episode and thought we need to just wait a day because it has been really, really uncertain as to what will happen. But the latest that we have heard is that the mayor of Kusra, which is this village in the West Bank that is at the center of this story, that mayor told the BBC that it's been declared a closed military zone. And so our understanding is that Israeli forces said that they were going to vacate the area, that they were going to vacate Palestinian houses, apparently as barracks. The Israeli military has said that the aim was to protect the residents. I will say at the same time, there has long been a history of settler violence in the West Bank. And so understandably, I think people are very nervous about whether they'll actually be able, the Palestinian residents, to return to their homes. You know, I think this story has been at the center of people's attention because there has been CCTV footage. The man who owns one of these homes, he is a Palestinian American who built this home. He owns a chain of gas
5: US
6: stations
5: citizens,
6: in Ohio.
5: Yeah.
6: Yes. Yeah. And so he was able to watch, he said, what was going on via this footage. In fact, he talked to us at the BBC and told us about what, you know, how he's been sort of witnessing this all from afar. Our understanding also, though, is that when the Israeli military came in, he said that the footage, the security cameras were removed. And so that tracking does no longer appear.

0: And the ban on the introduction to sociology in the core curriculum,
1: yep,
0: that remains on the books because there's a law specifically about courses under the core curriculum.
1: Right.
0: So that part is unaffected.
1: Dana Rivero, investigative reporter with our partner in South Florida, WLRN. 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
0: Thanks for having me, Tom.
1: Our email always open. 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School is back in session for K through 12 public schools as well. We'll talk about that coming up as the Florida Roundup continues after this.
2: I'm Scott Tong. Actor and playwright John Leguizamo has done a lot. Now he has a kid's book. We'll talk about it and his role as Eumaeus in The Odyssey. 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
5: WUSF covers the debates over civil rights in Florida, like State Attorney General James Uthmeyer's announcement that he won't enforce affirmative action laws, and the pushback from Democratic Black lawmakers.
6: Civil rights laws are protections against discrimination, not preferences. This is about leveling the playing field, making sure that Floridians who look like us and the Floridians who look like General Uthmeyer have the same opportunities to succeed.
5: WUSF amplifies essential voices in this community. 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
1: This is the Florida Roundup. I'm Tom Hudson. Well, the new school year has begun across the Sunshine State. Many of the largest districts in Florida are bracing for another decline in student enrollment. Monday was the first day of the school year this week in Broward County, and there were 11,000 fewer students compared to last year's first day. 11,000 fewer. Those fewer students equate to about $100 million less coming from the state into the district's budget. That's according to Broward School Superintendent Howard Hepburn.
8: We've budgeted for the expected decline for the majority of this. So we hope that enrollment continues to climb and that we're not in the red, but we kind of climb up in the black.
1: Enrollment in charter schools also dropped in Broward County with about 2,100 fewer students on this first day compared to last year's first day of school. Meanwhile, the Pasco County School District eliminated nearly 500 positions this fall in anticipation of a decline in student enrollment there. Orange County Public Schools are expected to see a decline of about 2,000 students this year. And the district closed down 7 schools with low attendance after the last academic year. For the first time, some parents who homeschool their children and rely on a certain kind of state scholarship are being denied the money. As Carrie Sheridan reports now from our partner station WUSF in Tampa, experts are raising questions about why.
9: The program is called PEP, or the Personalized Education Program. It gives an average of $8,000 a year to reimburse homeschoolers for private lessons, curriculum, supplies, and more. Lindsay Jolie uses it to pay for writing and publishing courses for her teenage son.
10: There are a lot of families who couldn't afford art education, and the PEP funding makes it doable.
9: The program began in 2023 and is funded mainly by private donations, which companies make in exchange for a state tax credit. It was given out to 20,000 students the first year and has grown steadily ever since. This year, for the first time, it appears some parents are being turned away. Just why is unclear. Step Up for Students, the main company that hands out the awards, says a record number of people applied, near 100,000. Financial projections in March showed thousands of students might be denied because of a funding shortfall. But an update to those numbers, reviewed Tuesday by a committee of staff from the legislature and governor's office, suddenly showed millions more than before, enough to pay for thousands more scholarships. Tim Elwell is staff director for the Senate Appropriations Committee on Education. He says it's hard to understand and hard to explain to constituents.
11: Why are you telling me there are denial letters when there's $29 million.

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1: And you're listening to WUSF, your spot for local. It's time for your weekend event roundup. WUSF's Gabrielle LaPaul and Malaika Hollist from Arts Access Florida break it down for you. From a themed night at the Barcade to a day exploring a bug's life at a park in Sarasota County. But first, you'll step inside an immersive world of fantastic sights and sounds. That's a preview of the latest exhibit at the Dalí Museum in St. Pete.
2: What's up, Malaika?
3: I'm good. First up, we have Dome After Dark, a surreal nature experience at the Dalí tonight from 5:30 to 7 p.m. It's a 360-degree format surrounding you with nature reimagined. Look for, you know, waterfalls cascading, flowers blooming. It's going to feel like you're right there.
2: Okay. Have you been to this before?
3: I haven't.
2: Okay. I have a treat for you.
3: Ooh.
2: So I checked out some videos on the museum's YouTube channel, and I'm going to give you an immersive preview right now with your imagination.
3: Wow, okay.
2: Are you ready,
3: Malaika? Let me center. Yeah, I'm ready.
2: Now close your eyes. Mm-hmm. Listen to this. Now imagine you're sitting in the middle of a room, but all around you waves are crashing. Mm-hmm. It looks like you're underwater. Maybe you're a fish. I don't know. That's up to you. Now, a huge blue whale flies by you above the water, also made of stars, Fantasia style.
3: Okay. Ooh.
2: Now, you're in a rainforest, but you're the size of an ant. Honey, I shrunk the radio host. Okay, what do you think? What do you think? Are you going to go?
3: Yeah. I had a really deep experience just now. First, I thought I was drowning, but then you told me I was a fish. Then I saw a star whale, so everything was amazing. It's $25 for members, $29 for non, and $5 for parking.
2: And there's two showings of this on Friday and Saturday. That's at the Dalí Museum in St. Pete.
3: Next, we have the Lowry Artcade at Lowry Parkade, Artists in Wonderland.
2: Wow, they really love a pun.
3: Mm-hmm.
2: So you

0: It's going to be hosted by Rick Kilby and Kathy Salustri, and it's about the quirky and weird things, stories, conspiracies that make up the Sunshine State.
1: That's very on brand with Floridorama, because when you step into this place as well, kind of like the Dolly, it's like this immersive experience, and it's totally like a fever dream meets Florida weird.
0: Yes.
1: Yeah.
0: Incredibly quirky. Perfect word for it. They're going to be talking about the Wiki Watchies, World Famous Mermaids, and the Silver Springs Monkeys, which I actually saw a couple months ago.
1: Wow. There's some real lore about those monkeys, but I'll leave that to you to Google.
0: And last but not least, head out to Sarasota for an in-nature experience of the incredible insects. At the Red Bug Sleuth Preserve, this kid and family-friendly event, you can learn all about insects from their human body parts to who even knows what else. It's free, and it's from 9 a.m. to 10:30. Is that too much?
1: Did you say human body parts?
0: I meant to say insect body parts, because that was very clear on the site that they would learn about the body parts. Did I say human?
1: You sure did.
0: Oh.
1: To be clear, you're going to learn about insect body parts. And this is in partnership with Sarasota County Parks, Rec, and Natural Resources Department.
0: Perfect. And once again, it is on Saturday, 9 a.m. to 10:30 a.m., and it is free.
1: Well, Malaika, thank you so much for the roundup of weekend events. And as always, a couple laughs along the way.
0: Yes, so much fun. See you guys next week.
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2: You're going to want to be careful if you spend any time outdoors this weekend. Meteorologist Megan Borowski is with the Florida Public Radio Emergency Network. She says the heat wave we've been experiencing is only going to get worse.
4: All week, there's been a dome of high pressure sitting over Florida, and that has translated to hot temperatures at the surface. Now, over the next few days, we expect that heat dome to intensify, and this could send afternoon highs, particularly across the peninsula, to record-setting levels. At night, we aren't going to get much relief either. Lows should trend in the upper 70s, which could also set records.
2: The Tampa Bay area can expect highs in the upper 90s inland and low to mid-90s along the Gulf. The heat index could reach as high is 110 degrees. 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It's 4:50.
5: 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I'm Emily Fang.
6: And I'm Rob Schmitz. It sounds like sci-fi, but it is all too real. Leading artificial intelligence companies like OpenAI and Anthropic have recently reported that AI models have been escaping test environments and hacking into other computer systems. As NPR's John Ruich reports, experts who track what AI is capable of fear there is more to come because these AI models can be unpredictable, even for their creators.
7: Jer Crane runs a company out of Utah called Pocket OS.
8: We were focused on building a software platform for luxury and exotic rental car operators.
7: He uses AI a lot, and in April, he used an AI tool to make sure the test version of his website matched up with the public version that his customers use. And he gave the AI instructions.
8: I was like, hey, read the logs, tell me why it's not synchronizing, let's figure out what's going on. And then next thing I know, I start getting text messages.
7: They were from his customers. The AI had left the test environment and decided to delete the company's entire production database.
8: We had rental car companies where they had customers showing up to pick up cars and they had no idea who they were, what car, right? What day, where the car was supposed to be, when it was coming back.
7: He asked the AI what the heck had happened.
8: Didn't I tell you not to do this? And it's like, you're right, you told me not to do this and you told me to avoid these issues, but I still did it anyways.
7: It ignored his instructions, including a rule he gave it not to do anything destructive. The problem took 3 days to fix. There are countless other tales of AIs forgetting orders or mixing up priorities as they strive to complete.

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1: And this is WUSF 89.7, your spot for local. If you're tired of the sports you see on TV every day, we have a treat for you. Introducing the Big Boy Soap Hockey League. Its birthplace is right here in the Tampa Bay area. It's about as silly as it sounds, but that hasn't stopped it from attracting some national buzz. WUSF's Sky LeBron brings you to their intense tournament battle at a Riverview Field on a hot Florida afternoon.
2: This is 3-on-3 hockey on a big blue tarp. They cover the tarp with soap and water, the players enter barefoot, and they slip, slide, and bust their butts trying to score as many goals as they can in 10 very bubbly minutes. Nick Pletcher first played the sport about 5 years ago at his own bachelor party.
3: We were looking for something fun to play. I found this Norwegian YouTube video of them playing soap hockey on a big blue tarp, and we were like, that looks fun, so we tried it.
4: How many drinks were in the system at that time?
3: A lot of twisted teas, honestly. A lot of twisted teas.
2: Pletcher and his friends had so much fun, they started playing it every summer. And for the past couple years, he's grown it enough to the point where fans and ESPN became interested. This year's tournament was just broadcast on ESPN2 this past weekend, and it'll run on other ESPN channels throughout the year.
3: Growing up, we would have never thought we would have this opportunity, so it's a huge honor.
2: The best way I could describe this sport is take what the Savannah Bananas are to baseball with their fast pace and insane rules and apply it to hockey. Everything about this is just a silly, goofy, genuinely fun time. Prime example, here's part of my interview with the lead referee before it all started.
5: What's your mantra going into this one?
6: Really just who gives me the most money.
2: So the refs might be paid off, but the guys playing this are taking this very seriously. This year's tournament had 8 teams of 3, with team names like the Goblins, the Unicorns, the Jesters, all of which have really angry-looking logos. On top of the fact that they're playing in soap, there's also power-ups or power-downs for your opponents, like giving them ankle weights or even blindfolding one of them. Truly ridiculous stuff. The first match of the day was the Kraken versus the Goblins. The Kraken players, Patrick Tipaldo, Ryan Voiles, and Ricky Cassidy, had some serious confidence going in.
7: We're the first team, we're the guinea pigs, so they're going to see what we do, they're going to see that we're doing it right, and they're going to follow us.
2: Yeah, they went on to lose their very first match.
8: They had a hot goalie, came down to it. We had shots on net, just couldn't bury.
5: You mean he was playing good defense? It's not that he was attractive.
8: No, he could have been. I don't know.

0: player or fan that didn't have a smile from ear to ear. And Nick Pletcher, the league founder, says this is just the beginning for Soap Hockey in Tampa Bay.
1: 5 years from now, what would you like to see?
2: I want us selling out Raymond James Stadium.
0: Even right now, though, it's hard to call this league anything other than a huge success. It went from a drunk bachelor party game to ESPN in just 5 years, and who knows what the future will hold. This year's tournament will be broadcast on ESPN News a couple times a month starting in October, but if you don't want to wait that long, you can watch the full event on the Big Boy Soap Hockey League's YouTube channel.
3: The Kings advance!
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6: A TV thriller about a troubled FBI agent hunting a childlike but manipulative serial killer hunting the powerful men from her past. 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
7: 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Nothing about it felt safe or comfortable to me.
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4: Join us for Weekend Edition tomorrow morning at 8 o'clock here on WUSF. And coming up on the program, NPR's Elsa Chang talks with screenwriter and film producer Dylan Meyer about her directorial debut called The Wrong Girls. It's about two aimless young women who become telepathic accidentally after taking an experimental drug. We'll discuss the value of seeing women being silly and making dubious decisions on screen. That's next. Don't go anywhere.
8: There are the latest tariffs on Canada. There's all that 51st state ridiculousness. And it's putting Canadians off traveling down here, and border businesses are feeling it.
9: We used to have our regulars that would come 2-3 times a week from Canada, and now they don't.
8: I'm Kai Ruzdahl. How border businesses are getting bounced. Next time on Marketplace.
4: And you can catch Marketplace at 6 o'clock after All Things Considered. Low of 77 degrees tonight. We have a 50% chance of some more showers and thunderstorms. Partly cloudy tomorrow with a high of 97. Yikes. It's 5:50.
10: 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I'm Rob Schmitz.
11: And I'm Elsa Chang. There are a lot of gender disparities in Hollywood, but maybe one that doesn't get enough attention is how many buddy comedies involve men acting like idiots, but hardly any get to involve women acting like idiots. You know what I mean? Well, writer and director Dylan Meyer has set out to level that playing field with her new movie, The Wrong Girls, starring her wife, Kristen Stewart, and Alia Shawkat as Frankie and Molly, two bumbling, messy, barely employed roommates who smoke a whole lot of weed.
12: Dude,
13: oh, hell
12: I
13: no.
12: think I just did that. Oh, I thought it with my brain, and then I did it with my eyes.
14: You totally did, dude. It was tight.
12: Oh, my God, I'm a witch. I don't think you're a witch, but if you were, that would be metal as
14: oh, but it's kind of scary, because what if I curse this by accident?
12: You should think, I wish Oasis would get back together.
14: Oasis is back together, dude.
11: Somehow, Frankie and Molly end up with some very valuable hallucinogens that give them telepathic powers, but then Danish villains start chasing them down. I mean, stay with me. I know it's weird. It's hilarious. And Dylan Meyer told me it is all based on a real-life friendship that began years ago in the tiny L.A. apartment she once shared with her current producing partner, Maggie McLean.
15: I met Maggie because we had deadbeat punk friend crossover. And I barely knew her, but I knew I needed to live with her. And if you ever meet Maggie, you will completely understand that that's not a crazy way to feel. Like, I think a lot of people probably feel that way when they meet her. But I drove to Berkeley where she was living and said, I know you don't know me very well, but I think we're supposed to live together. And she was like, I'm kind of happy here. And I went, okay, we'll see about that. And then I set her up with someone so that she would fall in love and move back down to Los Angeles and move in with
11: oh
15: me. And
11: my God.
15: If you know me at all, I'm such a born quitter. It was like such uncharacteristic follow through on my part,
11: yeah.
15: But that's how strong my gut instinct was. And then we lived together for about 5 years. And we nearly burned our house down every single day.
11: By what? Like leaving the stove on or?

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1: This final note on the way out today, I know I keep harping on this, but I really, really, really don't want people to be surprised when inflation comes in next month above expectations. We've talked about oil a bunch, but it has been, crude oil that is, relatively stable for a good solid couple of weeks now. We've talked about crack spreads as well, what happens to prices when refineries, which is where the real bottleneck is, get their hands on crude oil. Well, all of that's a long way of saying do not sleep on diesel. $5.42 a gallon today. That's up a dime from a week ago, up 60 cents from a month ago. And oh, by the way, the Strait of Hormuz is still closed. Our theme music was composed by BJ Lederman. Marketplace's executive producer is Nancy Fargali. Joanne Griffith is the chief content officer. Neil Scarborough is the vice president and general manager. And I'm Kai Rizdahl. Have yourselves a great weekend, everybody. We will see you back here on Monday, all right? This is APM.
2: This is WUSF 89.7 News. I'm Jessica Mazaros. If you've been avoiding lettuce recently because of the parasite causing stomach illness, there's some relieving news. Cyclosporiasis may be on the decline. The Florida Department of Health reported 66 cases yesterday during the first week of the month. Since May 1st, Florida has had just over 400 cases. The CDC reports at least 14,000 confirmed cases nationwide since May 1st, and another 10,000 that were not yet laboratory confirmed. The head of the Food and Drug Administration said earlier this week the contaminated Mexican lettuce blamed for the outbreak has been removed from the nation's food supply. Florida lawmakers passed a bill last year allowing public school classrooms to use secondary locks in the event of a shooting. WUSF's Douglas Soule reports a lock company is accusing state education officials of trying to restrict through regulation what lawmakers allowed.
3: Nightlock makes small, strong door barricades. Co-owner Jack Taylor says hundreds of Florida schools, mostly private ones, already use them.
4: They're a simple device, very economical. It goes down at the bottom of the door, and if there's an armed intruder alert, the teachers or the students can lock down.
3: The Florida Department of Education unsuccessfully pushed lawmakers to repeal the secondary lock provision this year. It then developed a rule with several new requirements, including one that says every potential first responder has to have master keys. State Board of Education Chair Ryan Petty says otherwise, the locks could delay life-saving response to classrooms.
5: If you choose to use these, which I would ask you again to reconsider whether or not you do this, but if you do, these restrictions and rules will minimize the loss of life.
3: Nightlock's co-owner, Jack Taylor, says schools already have systems to get first responders into locked classrooms and says giving away so many keys creates its own risks.
4: Because they want the schools to hand out the master keys to hundreds of first responders. And no school in their right mind is going to hand out all their master keys.
3: Nightlock says education officials went too far, tried to get around the legislature, and didn't follow proper rulemaking procedures. The company's challenging the rule. An administrative hearing is set for next week. Douglas Soule, WUSF 89.7 News.
2: Florida's black representation in Congress could soon hit a historical low. As WLRN's Danny Rivera reports, it all depends on the outcome of one race next Tuesday.
6: Immediately after the Civil War, Florida voters elected a black member of Congress. But under Jim Crow laws, the state went over 100 years without sending any black representatives to Washington. Since 1993, there have always been three or more black members of Congress from Florida, representing both political parties. But the result of the Democratic primary for Florida's newly redrawn 20th congressional district could whittle that number down to two, a historical low. Jasmine Bernie Clark is the founder and senior advisor of the Equal Ground Education Fund, which is suing the state over the newly redrawn maps.
7: The stakes are incredibly high for the black community in this congressional district. Redistricting is going to continue to happen year after year after year. And if we are not preserving the historical wins that have been hard fought in this state.
6: All but one of the candidates in the Democratic primary are black. Prominent Democrat Debbie Wasserman Schultz, who is white, drew criticism for choosing to run in the district that she does not live in. I'm Danny Rivero in Miami.
2: Big tech is putting big money into politics. Meta, the parent company of Facebook and Instagram, is using its dollars to back candidates for state legislatures around the country. Jason Garcia is a journalist and author of the Substack Seeking Rents. He tells Florida Matters Live and Local, Meta officials are backing both Democratic and Republican candidates who they think are on the company side.
8: They're looking for sort of politicians that are forward thinking on AI and sort of tech regulation issues at the state level, which is obviously becoming a very big deal as more and more states around the country are looking to sort of try and proactively get in front of managing AI and all the different uses and applications and ways it can affect sort of every element of society, right down to political campaigns.
2: Meta is advertising on behalf of Tampa Democratic State Representative Fentress Driscoll, who's facing off against Michelle Rayner in a primary battle for an open Tampa area state Senate seat. I'm Jessica Mazzaros with WUSF. The Daily is coming your way next.
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12: I'm Rachel Abrams. 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
12: From The New York Times, I'm Rachel Abrams, and this is The Daily. For years now, Russia's been the target of Western sanctions designed to keep it from building advanced weapons. And yet, it's continued to batter Ukraine with high-tech missiles and drone attacks. But how it's managed to do that has largely remained a mystery until now. Today, our colleague Jane Bradley explains what she's uncovered about the network of spies keeping the Kremlin's war machine running. It's Friday, August 14th. Jane Bradley, welcome to The Daily.
15: Thanks for having me.
12: So, Jane, I remember at the beginning of Russia's war with Ukraine, there were all of these stories that basically made it seem like Russia was not equipped to wage a modern war, right? Like they were rolling out these sort of mothballed Cold War era tanks, for example. And yet here we are all these years later, and we're watching Russia continually hit Ukraine with these really sophisticated weapons. So I guess my first question to you is, how have the Russians seemingly advanced so much from where they at least appeared to be when the war started?
15: I mean, in the early days of the war, it was largely an old school war. So think soldiers with guns in trenches and bunkers. But over the last couple of years, the war in Ukraine has gone really high tech.
16: This is what a kamikaze drone attack sounds like.
17: Reports of waves of explosive-laden drones striking.
15: And it shifted from artillery battles to drone warfare and ballistic missiles. And this is where Russia has a problem, because it doesn't make this type of technology that it needs to build these kinds of high-tech weapons. And we're talking about things like semiconductors and microchips that act as the brain of drones and ballistic missiles and help direct them to their targets. Mm-hmm. And in the early days of the war, Western countries, allies of Ukraine, imposed these sweeping trade restrictions, these sanctions designed to keep exactly this type of technology out of Russian hands.
12: And yet, obviously, those sanctions have not worked, right? Because just in the past few months, we have seen Russia strike Kyiv. It struck other cities and towns inside Ukraine. Hundreds of civilians have died this year.
15: Exactly. It hasn't worked. So Ukraine has been investigating and trying to figure out how is Russia getting its hands on the technology, the parts it's supposed to be cut off from.
12: How does one even go about trying to trace the component parts of a missile or a drone and where they came from?
15: So every time there's a major attack in Ukraine, investigators from Ukraine's military intelligence service comb through, they dig through recovered components from these weapons, these drones, these missiles.
12: They're actually digging them out of the ground?
15: Yes.
12: Okay, wow, okay.
15: Yes, literally combing through, digging it with their own hands, and they're trying to find microchips and other weapons components. And in 2024, these Ukrainian investigators started to notice something. A lot of these weapons components that they were finding were actually coming from Japan. And this was really surprising. Japan's been a close ally, a really vocal supporter of Ukraine. It was one of the first countries to issue sanctions against Russia on the very first day it invaded Ukraine. And this really shocked and concerned the Ukrainian officials that I spoke to. And actually, when I first received a bunch of documents from Ukrainian sources, which included, you know, lists of this equipment, pictures of this equipment, I was actually speaking to my source and asked, can you give me an idea of how many are being found on the battlefield in Ukraine? And he corrected me. He was like, this is not the battlefield. All of these parts are being found in civilian attacks. And in May, earlier this year, when these Ukrainian investigators were trawling through the debris of this awful attack on a residential building in Kyiv that had killed 24 people, including children, they found Japanese components inside a missile that had destroyed the building. And the Ukrainian government estimates that 90% of Russian weapons, drones, missiles contain Japanese components. So Japan is a critical supplier of the Russian war machine.
12: Okay, so clearly for the Ukrainians, the question is, if Japan has these sanctions, how are its parts nonetheless ending up in Russian weapons that are being used to attack its cities and its civilians?
15: Exactly. That's a question we had when we first started reporting this story out. Obviously, Japanese companies are banned from trading with Russia. So the question is, how are they getting around these export rules? How is Russia getting its hands on these Japanese parts if it's not through legal routes?
12: How do you even begin to answer a question like that?
15: So my colleagues and I, Michael Schwartz and Adam Goldman, started this investigation last year after we got a tip from an intelligence source. And that tip eventually led to our conversations with five different Western intelligence agencies. And what we found out is that the Russian intelligence service, the military service, the GRU, actually has a specialized spy unit that's entirely dedicated to evading Western sanctions and smuggling the parts, the technology that Russia needs for its war machine. That unit is called the 20th Directorate.
12: Mm.
15: And one of the big breakthroughs we got in our reporting was finally being able to identify the spy, the Russian spy leading its operations in Japan, a guy by the name of Maxim Filchenkov. And we know that he's a veteran GRU officer. He's fluent in Japanese, Russian, and English.
12: Wow.
15: And he began his second tour of Japan back in 2024 when he was posted there on paper as an employee of Aeroflot, the Russian state airline.
12: So the cover for the spy, to be clear, is airline executive?
15: Yes, exactly. And it's worth noting that Aeroflot is entirely state-owned. So Russian intelligence services have for years looked for state-owned entities that they basically control, where they can plant spies today, like Filchenkov.
11: And we spoke to Western intelligence sources to try and figure that out. And what they told us is that he was sent to Tokyo to basically develop relationships with a network of logistics companies, importers that could be useful for them in smuggling these weapon parts to Russia. And Filchenkov needs these companies to do a few things for him. The first thing is to actually buy the components that he needs. Because of sanctions, Japanese companies are not allowed to sell these components to Russia or Russian companies right now. And then once he has the equipment, these components, he needs help shipping it out of Japan to Russia. Because the sanctions imposed on Aeroflot by Japan and others means Aeroflot is effectively grounded in Japan. So they can't actually fly in and out of the country. And so Filchenkov needs to find these logistics companies in Japan who will essentially book passage for him on other airlines which are allowed to fly out of Japan. And what these logistics companies will do is arrange transport from Japan to a third-party country like Sri Lanka or Vietnam, and then Aeroflot will charter one of their own planes from Vietnam or Sri Lanka, say, to get the goods from there to Russia.
12: And so how is he identifying the kinds of companies that he can turn for Russian purposes?
11: So Filchenkov is part of a much wider network in the 20th Directorate, and he will have GRU colleagues sat in Moscow at a desk who are looking for companies in Japan and elsewhere which could make good targets for Filchenkov to try and identify and build up relationships with. And they tend to target these kind of mid-size logistics companies, small or mid-size, ones that don't attract much attention, which are registered in Japan, but they tend to have someone Russian in a senior position. So we had the names of two logistics companies. And then when I looked through the corporate filings, I found that lo and behold, there was a senior Russian in each company or a Japanese business person with strong connections to Russia, which is kind of the wider profile they're looking at. So that gave us a really good lead. And then we took the names of those companies back to our intelligence sources and asked them, are these companies worth digging into? And they basically said yes. And Japan is known and has been for years as a spy paradise.
12: So Japan,
11: a spy paradise. Why? And it has this long history of that, dating back to World War II, when its once kind of fierce intelligence capabilities were dismantled by the war's winners, the Americans. And it's never really recovered since. You know, it has no foreign intelligence agency at all. In fact, it doesn't have any centralized intelligence agency. It's kind of split between these 5-6 different departments within different government agencies. So to answer your question, Japan has the technology that Russia needs, and it's much easier for Russian spies to operate and base themselves from Japan. And it's not just Filchenkov. Our sources told us that dozens of Russian spies fled to Japan as Europe and the West expelled hundreds as Russia invaded Ukraine. They found a safe haven in Japan.
12: Okay, so at this point, Jane, you have a name, Filchenkov. You've identified some of the Japanese companies working with him. What do you do next?
11: So the next thing we did was hunt for addresses for Filchenkov, for the network of logistic companies we'd been told is helping him. And so I booked my tickets to Tokyo in the hope that I could get some of them to talk to me.
12: We'll be right back.
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18: On the next Science Friday, a conversation with former Interior Secretary Deb Haaland about her unexpected path to politics.
19: I just feel so profoundly committed to the fact that we should appreciate our earth and our natural resources because we're such a part of it, right?
18: Plus, what do the physics of sheepdog herding,

0: Russian pharmaceutical company called R-Pharm. And when I got back from Tokyo, we actually spoke to two people who told us that Mr. Miki had specifically asked for help shipping prohibited items that he acknowledged were banned from being exported to Russia.
1: Okay, so maybe not just a guy who was negligent with his paperwork.
0: Right, exactly.
2: So the Western intelligence sources that tipped you off, presumably they knew all of this already, right? Why did they tip you off in the first place? Like, what did they need from you?
0: They tipped us off in the first place because they were both baffled and frustrated about Japan's lack of response. So let's be clear, both Ukrainian officials and foreign governments had warned Japan that this was happening, that Russian intelligence officers were operating in Tokyo and procuring this Japanese technology, and that this Japanese technology was repeatedly being found on the battlefield in Ukraine and being used in civilian attacks.
2: Well, Ukraine is basically telling Japan everything that Ukraine thinks it needs to know to take some kind of action.
0: Exactly. They think they could take action to cut off the supply of Japanese parts to Russia if there was the political will to do so.
2: So where does Japan stand on this sort of bigger problem of not having that intelligence operation that they might need to counter all of this?
0: Actually, when I sat down and talked with a senior lawmaker in Japan's government, he said that, look, we have a sense of crisis about the situation. And more broadly, Prime Minister Takaichi is really trying to build up Japan's intelligence capabilities. But if Japan succeeds, this is going to be a long-term project.
2: How does this get solved then?
0: Well, in the days after we published our investigation, we heard from sources that the Japanese government had begun investigating Filchenkov and Mr. Miki of ProcoAir and were kind of looking into what was going on here. And we got some news recently that Filchenkov, the GRU spy, has actually fled Japan the day after we published our story.
2: Oh, wow.
0: Yeah, so it seems like putting the spotlight on him and this wider problem Japan has had the effect that our sources wanted it to, in that Filchenkov has been burnt, his identity is now out there, and Japan seems to have been embarrassed into some kind of action, though we need to spend a bit more time watching it to see how substantive that is. So him fleeing has definitely made it harder for Russia to get the technology it needs from Japan, but there are many other players. We know there are dozens of Russian spies in Japan alone. So there will be others that can take his place. So unless something drastically changes in Japan, whether it's the espionage laws, whether it's a crackdown on the manufacturers, the companies that are part of this supply chain, then somebody else is just going to pop up and replace Filchenkov, and the supply chain will continue.
2: I wonder, Jane, let's just say that Japan is able to crack down on all of this and does so tomorrow, expels all the spies, stops the technology, ends everything. How meaningful would that actually be to Russia's war effort in Ukraine?
0: It would be incredibly meaningful. The pipeline of these Japanese components to Russia is absolutely essential for Putin to keep waging his war against Ukraine. If that supply was cut off, Russia would not be able to maintain its weapons to build new weapons, particularly, you know, drones, ballistic missiles, all this high-tech equipment that the war has now become more dependent on. So Japan's playing a really high-stakes game here. If Japan takes meaningful action in a way that is bigger than just one spy, however important he is, fleeing Japan, it has this real opportunity to change the course of a war that has raged on for 4 years now. The question now is whether Japan's going to take the chance to do that.
2: Jane Bradley, thank you so much.
0: Thanks for having me, Rachel.
2: Jane Bradley is an investigative reporter on the international desk of the New York Times.
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10: What happens to a ski town the summer after a snow drought? I'm Kathleen Davis, and this is Science Friday. Last winter's snow drought in Colorado has had major downstream effects on farming, sports, tourism, you name it. Can mountain towns adapt to the new reality of climate change?
11: I think it's just really making us all question how much we can rely on a steady level of snow.
10: And a project to document species lost to science and why it's so hard to find lost firefly species.
12: Some species, as adults, they may only be active, say, 20 or 30 minutes at night.
10: Plus, former Interior Secretary Deb Haaland reflects on her unexpected road to politics and how her relationship with nature guides her worldview. After this.
13: Live from NPR News in Washington, I'm Ryland Barton. President Trump is downplaying concerns about the USS Abraham Lincoln's extended deployment in the Middle East. He refuted reports of mental health struggles among sailors and supply issues, saying the more than 260-day deployment is, quote, not nearly long enough. The Lincoln supports the U.S. war against Iran, and Democratic lawmakers are pressing the Pentagon for accountability over conditions aboard the carrier. Defense Secretary Pete Hegseth earlier this week said the conditions are completely misrepresented. The Pacific-based USS George Washington is expected to replace the Lincoln soon. The United Arab Emirates is blaming Iran for firing drones at two tankers operated by a state-owned oil company in the Strait of Hormuz. The attacks caused no casualties but highlighted the dangers in this critical waterway. Meanwhile, President Trump continues to say the U.S. has total control over the strait.
14: Pretty soon I'll be declaring the Hormuz Strait a territory of the United States.
13: As talks mediated by the Middle East by Middle Eastern countries to end the war have stalled, the administration has been expanding its outreach to other nations. The foreign ministers of Austria and Greece both held calls with Iran's foreign minister, but the State Department says the U.S. made no direct asks on Iran. The homicide rate in the U.S. dropped to the lowest it's been in 75 years, according to new crime statistics released by the FBI. Overall, violent crime also dropped 9.3% last year. President Trump claimed credit for the decreases during a visit to the New York Police Academy today. Criminal justice experts say they think the crime rate drops have marked a return to the norm in the wake of higher rates during the COVID pandemic. In Nevada, a state judge has thrown out a long-running case against six so-called fake electors stemming from the 2020 presidential election. NPR's Hansi Lo Wong reports.
15: The Nevada judge ruled the state attorney general's office did not present enough evidence that six Nevadans, including the chair of the state's Republican Party, intended to deceive government officials when they offered them a certificate that claimed President Trump had won Nevada's electoral votes in 2020. The judge sided with the six Nevada Republicans' argument that they were trying to preserve their rights to challenge official election results. The office of Nevada's Democratic state attorney general plans to appeal this latest failed attempt to prosecute electors in swing states who tried to reverse Trump's loss to former President Joe Biden 6 years ago. Similar cases in Arizona, Michigan, and Georgia have also been dismissed. Last year, Trump pardoned these Republican electors for federal crimes related to their 2020 scheme, but they are still liable for any state crimes. Hansi Lo Wong, NPR News.
13: Reddit will join the S&P 500 next week, giving the online forum a boost in prestige and investments. The move comes weeks after Reddit posted strong financial results, including its highest ever quarterly revenue. The company has posted profits almost every quarter since it went public in 2024. Major U.S. stock indexes edged back from their all-time highs today following the latest economic report to come in surprisingly weak. This is NPR. Forecasters say tropical storm Lala has formed in the Pacific Ocean and a hurricane warning has been issued for the Big Island of Hawaii. The National Hurricane Center says the storm could become a hurricane and bring rain, high winds, and dangerous surf to the Hawaiian Islands starting late today. A new generation of small nuclear reactors could come online in the next few years. Companies successfully turned on four reactors this summer, but public opinion remains split. Hannah Merzbach of the Mountain West News Bureau reports.
16: A March Gallup poll shows 53% of Americans oppose having a local nuclear plant. Vicky O'Hara is not among them. She owns a bar in Atomic City outside of Idaho National Lab, the center of U.S. nuclear research.
17: I live 10 miles away, and I'm fine. I'm not glowing in the dark. You know, there's nothing to be scared of.
16: But nuclear safety experts are worried the Trump administration's fast-tracking of permits could lead to mistakes. The administration sees nuclear power as one way to meet rising energy demand. While many Americans don't want a plant in their backyard, polling also shows growing support for the U.S. emphasizing nuclear power more broadly. For NPR News, I'm Hannah Merzbach in Jackson, Wyoming.
13: Ash from Sicily's volcanic Mount Etna has forced the closure of the island's largest airport for the fifth consecutive day. Ash poses a significant risk to aircraft, potentially stalling engines. Hundreds of vacationers are stranded there during the biggest travel week of the year. The closure has led to rerouted flights, increased taxi fares, and higher car rental prices. I'm Ryland Barton, and you're listening to NPR News from Washington.
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10: This is Science Friday. I'm producer Kathleen Davis. Later in the hour, a conversation with former Interior Secretary Deb Haaland on politics, the environment, and making change. And we'll meet a scientist on the hunt for lost firefly species. But first, winter in Colorado looked very different this year. Many parts of the state experienced record high temperatures and record low snowpack. And that lack of snow has had downstream effects on farming, sports, tourism, you name it. So as climate change intensifies, what kind of changes can we expect to see in places that are dependent on snow? And how do we prepare for it? Here to discuss how this is playing out in Aspen is Hallie Zander, news director at Aspen Public Radio. Hallie, welcome to Science Friday.
22: Thanks for having me.
10: How big of a deal was this winter's snow drought?
22: It was one of the biggest conversations we're hearing out here in the Roaring Fork Valley around Aspen. I mean, it was impossible to ignore. Things really got started back in November when the ski season was about to start, and everyone was looking up at the ski hill from town and just seeing dirt. And we ended the season with, as you said, record low snowpack in Colorado. So it's been something everyone's been talking about.
0: And they're still talking about it. Why?
22: Yeah, I mean, a bad winter has cascading effects into the next few seasons, right? Wildfire risk is on top of everybody's minds right now. It seems pretty self-explanatory, but the dry winter season means that fuels in our wildland areas are drier, which means when they do spark, the fires will move faster in those areas. They'll be harder to control for firefighters, and the risk of damage is just a lot higher. And then one of the big things right now is voluntary fishing closures. So the state has been asking people not to fish on the rivers because they're lower than usual, which means they're hotter than usual. And as a result, that stress on the fish, they just can't really survive the whole catch and release process. Mm. So that industry's been hit harder than usual. Also, you know, the rafting companies, there's just less places where they can go and operate trips. So it's definitely limiting people's options right now. And I learned a new term through all of this reporting, which was called the snow hangover, which essentially means, you know, a lot of people will try and book their winter vacations in the summer, but after a really bad season, they might wait it out a little bit longer. Our tourism experts here in Aspen say people will wait and see if the snow is going to balance back out or return to somewhat closer to average in November, December before starting to book their trips. So it's still too early to tell if that's what we're seeing here this summer, but it's something people are looking out for.
0: Another thing that's interesting here is that Aspen's a big tourist town. What's happening on the social side? Is there an effect on people's livelihoods because of this?
22: Yeah, I mean, the economy here is really tied to recreation, which means we're really tied to the climate and to snow levels. So we talked to some business owners who are rethinking whether or not they can continue in the industry. We're hearing from people that have said they're trying to diversify, to be able to stay in the industries that they love. And that's small and big businesses alike. And we've heard this a lot from a number of people that they wouldn't be able to handle another season like it, or at least not right away. Like, they need some more average seasons to bounce back before they could handle a setback like this again. So I think it's just really making us all question how much we can rely on a steady level of snow to uplift the entire economy.
0: Hallie Zander is the news director at Aspen Public Radio. Hallie, thanks so much for joining me.
22: Thanks for having me.
0: So for economies and livelihoods that rely on snow, what happens when snow becomes unreliable? To help answer this, we're turning to the past. Dr. Mike Childers is an environmental historian at Colorado State University in Fort Collins. Mike, welcome to Science Friday.
1: Oh, thanks for having me.
0: Give me a sense, how big of a deal is the ski industry in Colorado's mountain communities?
1: It's a really big deal. For many of the communities in the Central Rockies, it is a good half to 80% of their economy is based upon skiing and tourism. And so when you have a winter like this, that means you're losing that amount of money right out of the gate. But it is not just the selling of lift tickets and, you know, things on the mountain, but it is everything from the pizzeria to the lodging to the gas station that takes a sizable hit, because ski towns are reliant upon that revenue to get them through the majority of the entire year.
0: Has Colorado dealt with this sort of winter before, like we saw this past winter?
1: Yes and no. We have definitely had droughts, snow droughts in the past that have dramatically impacted the winter season. So, you know, the most notable one is in 1976, 1977. We didn't get snow until after Christmas. Roughly half of the ski industries, their ski mountains didn't even open. And that really hurt a lot of the industry.
0: How did outdoor recreation businesses adapt? Can you give me some examples?
1: Yeah, I mean, it was a couple things. So what the ski industry did was, one, started embracing something called snowmaking, in which when the temperature gets low enough and the ground is frozen hard enough, you can shoot compressed air and water in the atmosphere overnight and make man-made snow crystals. And this allows them to extend their winter season or start their winter season. So it's a technological insurance policy. Mm-hmm. On the business side, you start to see the industry consolidate into a handful of corporate-owned ski resorts, like Vail Resorts being the big one in the country. Mm-hmm. And with that consolidation came with more money to put more amenities to attract more skiers, to make sure that if there's any sort of downfall in snow, they can at least withstand that. That led in 2008 to Vail launching its Epic Pass, and then its competitor, a company named Alterra, launching its Icon Pass sometime later. And these are, in essence, passes that are subscription services, where for around $1,000 currently, you can get access to ski resorts, not just, you know, one, but multiple around the world. But you have to buy those early, before the snow even hits the ground. And so the industry has the money already in the bank so they can survive a season like we just had financially. But what we're seeing right now is that fewer passes like this are being sold, or people are buying a different sort of pass because they're pulling back on how much money they're willing to spend on the gamble that next winter will have enough snow for them to go out and ski.
0: How do you think businesses and economies in these mountain towns might adapt this time around? Are there other ways you might envision that?
1: Yeah. I think a lot of these ski towns and ski resorts and the communities that surround them are going to look to diversify, whether that is they're going to be offering activities that aren't reliant on snow. For example, mountain biking has become a huge component of this in a lot of resort areas. And, you know, if you look at the changes that happened after 1976, that was this one point that led to kind of corporate control of the ski industry, kind of the growth of these towns and the expansion of the region and the state, that this sort of change will happen again. So that's also going to change what these communities are and do.
0: I mean, how does this affect people's livelihoods? Like the townies, the people who actually live in these places and don't just come to visit.
1: Right. Yeah. I mean, these are people who are wholly reliant on snow to drive tourism, which then drives not just all of the kind of, you know, restaurants and those sorts of things, but then, you know, we're talking about tax bases for schools and roads and emergency services. And so what happens when that goes away? So it will change things. How specifically, it's hard to really foresee, but it's going to probably cause, again, another wave of consolidation and maybe kind of corporate ownerships of those little ma and pa shops that we all know and love.
0: Yeah, I mean, I'm getting a read that there's some friction potentially between big ski and the people who actually live in these towns. Is that an accurate read?
1: That's an accurate read, especially as these two, Alterra and Vail Resorts, have continued to buy smaller and smaller resorts in communities across the country and change the very kind of nature of what skiing means to those communities, along with even labor practices and kind of how that's driving the unionization of people like ski patrollers. It's causing a huge friction between who actually gets to control this place and what is this place going to be. And that has always led to issues, but it is becoming a greater issue today.
0: Right. Is there anything about this snow drought that you've experienced this year and its impacts that has surprised you, like moving past the winter and into the summer?
1: Yeah, just how surprising it has been to people. You know, last winter, every day was like checking the snow report and hoping for snow so we could go skiing, so we could go play. And that narrative has changed. And now we're talking about like reservoirs going to Deadpool. Why are, you know, golf courses still watering their lawns? So the narrative has changed, and it really caught a lot of people off guard, just because we haven't really experienced a snow drought like this for a decade or more. And so how quickly we forget, well, it's been really surprising to me.
0: Dr. Mike Childers is an associate professor of environmental history at Colorado State University in Fort Collins. Mike, thanks so much for joining me.
1: Well, thanks.
0: Coming up after the break, a conversation with former Interior Secretary Deb Haaland. This is Science Friday from WNYC Studios.
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23: This is Science Friday. I'm Flora Lichtman. In 2020, Deb Haaland was serving in Congress, representing New Mexico's 1st District, when she got a new job offer. Joe Biden had just won the election, and he wanted her to be part of his cabinet as Secretary of the Interior. She accepted and became the first Native American appointed to a cabinet position. A new chapter for a woman who already had been through many chapters. In her new memoir, A Voice Like Mine, Haaland writes about that cabinet job, her path to politics, and how she's not like other politicians. No Ivy League education, no high-up connections. She's a recovering alcoholic who graduated from college at age 34, had a baby 4 days later, and went to law school as a single mom. A member of the Pueblo of Laguna tribe, who ran her own business and managed a casino along the way. And now she's planning her next chapter. She's running to be governor of New Mexico. Deb Haaland, welcome to Science Friday.
24: Thank you. I'm so happy to be here, Flora. Thanks for having me.
23: We're so happy to have you. These days, do you identify as a politician? Does that word sit right with you?
24: I mean, you know, I suppose I am a politician, right? I'm in politics. I love politics, quite frankly. I love it for likely different reasons than maybe other people do. But, you know, I feel more like an organizer. I love that title. I organized for a long time in New Mexico before I ever ran for office, helping to make sure people were registered to vote, getting out in underrepresented communities. So, I mean, I'm not offended if somebody wants to call me a politician, but I have a lot of other identities also.
23: You write in the book that you have a rebellious streak. How did that manifest, and how does it manifest now?
24: Yeah, you know, my rebellious streak was, and I was different from my siblings in this way, right? Like, I ditched class when I was in high school, and you know, I did those kinds of things that frustrated my parents. When I was in seventh grade, the dress code, you couldn't wear jeans or midriff tops. And so me and my friends wore jeans and midriff tops just to get under the skin of the principal and the folks at my junior high. And so, sure, I have a little bit of a rebellious streak. because I kind of feel, and even now I'm feeling like, you know, I don't want to go with the status quo a lot of times. I really want to do things differently and help people to feel different about politics and about elected officials and about government, right? I want more grassroots people to feel like they're part of the system and that it's something that's not out of reach for them.
23: Well, I mean, even you just saying that you love politics, I mean, that's kind of a radical thing to say.
24: Yeah, it is, especially in this day and age, right? There's a lot of divisiveness. You know, I'm proud of my bipartisan work when I was in Congress and proud that I got bills across the finish line and had them signed into law by President Trump. I even implemented some of those bills when I was Secretary of the Interior.
23: Well, let's talk a little bit about some of your previous stints. You were Secretary of the Interior. You started in 2021. Mm-hmm. This seems like a big department.
24: Very big. Yes. 70,000 career staff. 70,000 career staff and an $18 billion annual budget, which I did for four consecutive years.
23: What does the Interior do? Like, what's the job?
24: Yeah, the top line, they manage all of our public lands, right? All the national parks, all the wildlife refuges, all the BLM lands. They're responsible. They have the United States Geological Survey. So that is responsible for the science. The USGS does so many important things. They, you know, they measure streams, they measure rain, they look at volcanoes and earthquakes and things of that nature. The department is also responsible for the trust responsibility for our 574 federally recognized tribes through the Bureau of Indian Affairs. It also has the Bureau of Indian Education, so they're responsible for a number of tribally run or BIE run schools across the country. That was all under my responsibility. But it doesn't, you know, you end up having this really strong emotional connection to so many things that the Interior does, right? You know, my thought, I grew up outdoors. My dad grew up on a farm. My mom's dad was a farmer also. And so we were just outdoors all the time. And I grew up that way. And I have an affinity for everything outside. I'd rather be outside than anywhere.
23: Mm.
24: And so I felt really dedicated. It's easy to be dedicated in that department to the people and the animals and the landscapes that we manage, because it plays such a large role in American life, right?
23: Yes. Yes, I think that's so true. And also public lands, there are all these competing interests. Like, they have different meaning and different value to different people, probably even within Interior itself. You know, there's recreation and conservation and extraction. And I wondered how you thought about balancing those priorities, mm-hmm. and if you learned anything or anything surprised you after you were in the post.
24: Mm-hmm. So, yes, I mean, and it's interesting that you use the word balance, because that's what I promised to do, manage our public lands in a balance. And, you know, there's a multi-purpose mandate from Congress to manage our public lands, and not just one industry should be dictating what happens on our public lands. And so I really felt committed to that multi-purpose use and ensuring that people had a seat at the table to talk about these things, right? And in fact, we said that conservation should be one of the multi-use purposes, which I thought was a really great idea.
23: Was that not true before?
24: Well, I mean, there's generally, during many administrations, there's generally one industry that essentially, you know, that essentially moved our public lands forward.
23: Do you mean the oil and gas industry?
24: Yeah, yes, the oil and gas industry, and everybody, they really, a lot of folks really feel like you should just give carte blanche to the gas and oil industry. And I mean, I think all industries, regardless of what the industry does. I think they all have a responsibility to our communities, to our environment, to everything, right? So we need, especially now in this era of climate change, we need every industry to be sustainable.
23: I want to talk about climate change a little bit. From your time in Congress and at the Interior, what did you learn about what is actually effective in terms of making change? Like, do we need more lawsuits or science that quantifies the costs of climate disasters? How do we move this forward?
24: So we always need more lawsuits, I think, right? Because because people don't want to play by the rules. And especially
23: Deb Holland, I love politics, and we always need more lawsuits. Exactly what I expected from this interview.
24: I mean, we have an attorney general here in New Mexico. We sued the Trump administration like 43 times because they're not living up to their obligations to our state. So I mean, when people want to harm the environment and they're breaking the law to do it, then they should be held accountable, right? It's about accountability. But we always need science too. We need those experts to tell us what we need to do in order to have a future for our children. And so I believe in science. I believe in the law. Science and the law, those are two important things. As we see right now, this administration is working to circumvent the law, to do away with the law, to reinterpret the law to their own, desires. And when people try to do that, then they kind of deserve to get sued, in my opinion.
23: Well, spoken like a true lawyer, you know.
24: Well, I'm actually not a lawyer, though. I don't practice law, and I've never practiced law. And this is in the book, too. I didn't pass my bar exam. And so I'm law trained, and I respect lawyers because I think that
23: hear that, lawyers? You got a bad.
24: I have immense respect for lawyers. I know that's not the status quo, but I told you I'm against the status quo.
23: You're so candid in the book, and you just mentioned you failed the bar. You're not putting on airs, which feels, you know, honestly a little be unusual for a politician. Why did you choose to be open about all these things?
24: Because I think the public deserves transparency. And I mean, I also feel, with respect to my alcoholism, I'm over 30 years sober. Can I set an example for folks who are struggling? Can I help people who are struggling to feel like they're not alone and that there's hope for them, right? If we are honest about who we are, then it helps me to feel like, yeah, I have nothing to hide, so I don't have to worry about what I say, right? I can just be honest about everything. And I feel that's important.
23: Your dad was in the military and you moved around a lot as a kid, and also as an adult. I'm sure you had to reinvent yourself over and over. What did you learn from that?
24: Well, I mean, I think when you're moving around a lot as a kid, you just learn to be resilient, right? Whenever we moved, the Marine Corps would send the movers to our house. They'd pack everything up and then move it in a moving van to our new destination. And all the boxes would be labeled, right? Kids' room, kitchen, blah, blah, blah. So they dump all the kids' room boxes in our rooms, and we were responsible for unpacking. We were just kids, like 5 and 6 years old. And my mom made us work. She made us be responsible for our things, right? And so I appreciated all of that. I appreciated not being coddled and just knowing that I was responsible for myself and my things. And as a result, I was responsible for making new friends and to learning, you know, meeting new teachers and learning how to get along in school and so forth. And I think it taught me a lot, but definitely resiliency.
23: You mentioned earlier that you'd always rather be outside. Do you have a favorite moment in nature or a favorite place?
24: I mean, I don't know if I have a favorite moment. There are places where there are places that have made me cry because they're so profound, beautiful, immense, right? I cried the first time I went to Yosemite. I'd never been there before. And so I think when I crewed for some runners for the Badwater Ultra Marathon the first time, I crewed for this runner. We got to, it ends at the Mount Whitney Portal Road. It's 8,000 feet up. And so when I got to the end of the race, I looked up in the sky. It was like midnight or so. And the sky was just I had never seen a sky like that. It was so dark and there were just stars. Like, it was crazy. It felt like I was in space or something, you know? And it's profound. I mean, yeah. Times like that, makes me cry.
23: Why do you think it's so emotional?
24: Because I feel like, so I was at a reading. Linda Hogan was one of my favorite Native authors. I went to one of her readings one time and she said something like, not one drop of water has come into or left our planet in 4.6 billion years, right? Like, think about that. And what we have on Earth is what we have, right? Like, we're not bringing in new raw materials from Mars or the moon or anything like that. We have what we have on this Earth. And so we have to watch out for these things. And, you know, when I was at the Mount Whitney Portal Road in that dark sky, I was like, my ancestors saw these stars, right? My ancestors 1,000 years ago saw this sky or felt the way that we feel, that I feel right now, right? Like, we're descendants of people who recognize the value of our natural resources and what our Earth brings to us. And we, like so many people, have lost that along the way, right? And I just feel so profoundly committed to the fact that we should always appreciate that we should appreciate our Earth and our natural resources, because we're such a part of it, right? We're a part of that. People, I mean, feelings that well up in folks when, you know, you're standing at a waterfall or, you know, walking across an icy cold stream, or, I mean, these things are, we should never take those for granted.
23: I think that's the perfect note to end on. Deb Holland is the former secretary of the Department of the Interior during the Biden administration. Her new book, a memoir, is called A Voice Like Mine. Deb Holland, thank you for talking with me today.
24: Thank you.
23: It was really a pleasure. After the break, searching for species lost to science and how this could help us understand the global biodiversity crisis.
4: There are so many, so many species, really most species, that no one is looking for most of the time. So it is the case that for a great number of species, we don't have a record of them in the wild within the last 10 years, but we would say they're still lost. If you don't know where something is, then it's lost. And we find that the designation of a lost species is motivating action and search effort and just sort of a different way to think about what we don't know.
23: Don't go away.

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0: This week on Science Friday, what are the physics of sheepdog herding, $1 hearing aids, and squid robots all have in common? 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
0: This is Science Friday. I'm Kathleen Davis. We've known for a while that the Earth is facing a biodiversity crisis, with thousands of species on the brink of extinction each year. So biologists pay a lot of attention to those species that are endangered or threatened and at risk of dying out completely. There's another critter category that's a little more mysterious, species that are lost to science. That means scientists aren't quite sure how many of them are out there or if there are any left at all. My next guest is dedicated to finding more information about these lost species, so much so that he created a whole scientific journal about them. Dr. Matt Forrester is a professor of biology at the University of Nevada, Reno, and editor-in-chief of the Journal of Lost Species. Thanks for being here, Matt.
8: Thanks. Great to be here.
0: What does it mean for a species to be lost to science? Is there an official definition?
8: There is. There's different definitions, and it's evolving, but the most common one is to say that a lost species is one that has not been recorded in the wild within the last 10 years, is not in captivity or propagation, and has not been declared extinct by the IUCN, the International Union for Conservation of Nature.
0: Okay. I'm thinking, does this definition get tricky for things that are maybe not quite in the public consciousness, like insects, like things that people might not just be looking for that often?
8: Yeah, it's fascinating. The definition is both very straightforward and it instantly gets tricky for the reason that you just suggested. There are so many species, really most species, that no one is looking for most of the time. So it is the case that for a great number of species, we don't have a record of them in the wild within the last 10 years. But we would say they're still lost. If you don't know where something is, then it's lost. And we find that the designation of a lost species is motivating action and search effort and just sort of a different way to think about what we don't know, as opposed to simply categorizing things as being deficient in information.
0: So why do we need a specific journal that is focused on lost species? What's the benefit that this can provide?
8: Yeah, it's a good question. On the one hand, we really think generally that we need to be doing a better job keeping track of the current biodiversity crisis, keeping an eye on species as they progress from becoming more rare towards extinction, because if we can catch them in that trajectory, we can do something about it. Why do we need an academic journal? An academic journal is really where scientists you know, bring the receipts. It's where we go on the record saying something. So a journal is a place where we can float a new definition of lost species, and other scientists can critique it and respond to it, and it all is part of the record. But also, the reason we want to have a journal is to leave a permanent record of species, especially if they end up becoming extinct. So we think memory is really important, and we're not going to save all species, but we want to have that formal record so that we will remember.
0: Mm. Okay, so more than 4,000 species are lost to science. What does that mean for our understanding of those ecosystems?
8: Yeah, we often think that we're entering an era of extinction, and we are, but before extinction comes extreme rarity, and that's where the loss concept comes in. And when things are so rare that we don't know where they are, it's likely that they are not fulfilling the same roles in ecosystems that they used to fill. So that is a degradation of how nature works. It's also worth saying, and this is really a motivation for our journal too, is that we do believe that all species are worth keeping track of and remembering just because of their intrinsic value, not necessarily because of the roles they play in ecosystems, but all of that is important.
0: How do you go about finding a lost species? I mean, it sounds like it should involve a lot of detective work.
8: Yeah, it's detective work, and it's in some ways it's a little old-fashioned that way. On the one hand, there's the detective work of historical documents and museum records, which really relies on people going to museums and looking in drawers, because most of our museum records globally are not digitized. So it's a physical effort of looking for historical specimens and then turning towards the wild. We actually need people going out and looking for plants and animals, which means it is really very much an expedition-based physical searching activity.
0: Mm. How do you determine if a species is extinct or if it is lost to science?
8: It typically takes the biological community decades to agree that a species is extinct, that will never be seen again. And as you probably know, there are famous cases of species that are almost certainly extinct within the last 100 years that we as humans just don't want to give up on. So sightings will continue to turn up, right? And we can definitively say something is lost right now if you can't tell me where it is in the wild. So that's very clear. It means we should go out and look for it. On the other hand, we need to wait decades to be sure something's extinct. So lost really fills an important gray area there in the meantime.
0: Yeah, I mean, some lost species take on kind of a mythical quality, and I'm thinking of the Tasmanian tiger, which went extinct in the 30s, but people still claim that they see them today. I mean, how do we thread that needle of, you know, wanting these creatures to not be extinct without mythologizing them?
8: Yeah, I don't know the answer to that. I have to say, I kind of love that about humans, that we so desperately want that animal in that case to be out there, that sightings, I think, are just going to continue to turn up. And so there will be ambiguity over the extinction status. But there is no ambiguity that animal is lost, because no one has produced a record that we can all agree on, a verifiable photograph, etc. But it is an interesting aspect of this problem.
0: Matt, before I let you go, you study butterflies. Are there any butterfly species lost to science that really tug at your heartstrings?
8: Yeah, the one that comes to mind is the Sacramento Mountains checker spot, which was actually, in many ways, the motivation for the journal. 2 years ago, I was reading student grant applications, and I read a proposal that included mention of this butterfly that had not been seen in many years and which I had not heard of. And it's sad. It still has not been seen. I realized at that point that we really don't have a good venue for scientists to report on species that they can no longer find. And that butterfly is not alone, especially in the southwestern U.S. that is warming and drying because of a shifting climate.
0: Well, Matt, thanks so much for coming to talk to us about this.
8: Thanks for having me. It was great to talk to you.
0: Dr. Matt Forrester is a professor of biology at the University of Nevada, Reno, and editor-in-chief of the Journal of Lost Species. Butterflies are not the only insects lost to science that researchers are hoping to find. Enter the humble firefly. Of the 178 firefly species in the U.S. and Canada, 28 of them are currently lost to science, according to a community science project called the Firefly Atlas. Candace Fallon is a firefly researcher who's working to confirm which firefly butts are still blinking and which have burnt out. She's a senior endangered species conservation biologist at the Xerces Society for Invertebrate Conservation.

0: track. You know, we have the lights, which are helpful, but really there are three different kinds of fireflies. And so there are daytime fireflies as well as glowworm fireflies, and each uses a different way of communicating, which can also make them, you know, more difficult to detect in some ways or another.
1: I mean, daytime fireflies, like, what is the benefit of being a firefly that is creating light during the day?
0: Well, the daytime fireflies actually don't create light as adults, although the juvenile stages do. They use pheromones to communicate with one another and find mates. And some researchers actually think that the daytime fireflies used to be nighttime, and they kind of evolved to move into a daytime activity period because of predatory fireflies that were actually eating them.
1: I guess I didn't realize that fireflies were so diverse.
0: They are, yes. Yeah, a lot of people are surprised, first of all, just to hear that we have so many species in the U.S. and Canada. And then we have the glowworms, which are, I think, really interesting. The males in most species are non-luminescent. Instead, they have these really enormous eyes, and they're flying around looking for flightless females that glow from the ground. And the females actually look more like grubs than your typical firefly.
1: Interesting. Okay, let's talk about some of the lost firefly species that you're hoping to find. I hear you that you recently went on a hunt for the Nelson's Desert firefly. What is special about that firefly?
0: I did. That firefly hasn't been seen since 2005, so over 20 years ago. And I was in Southern California doing some butterfly surveys and thought I would take the opportunity to look for it at its last known location, which is in one of the state parks down in Southern California. This firefly is interesting. It's been seen so rarely that we really don't know much about its life history. We're not even sure if it's a glowworm or a daytime species. So it definitely makes it harder to look for it. Basically, any time of day or night is open to possibility.
1: Okay.
0: But the males are the only ones that have been seen so far. They have these, you know, rosy heads and black wings. I think they're quite handsome looking, but yeah, it's definitely one of the lost species that we hope to find. And I was only out there for a couple of days. It was a very short survey effort, but hopefully more folks can go out looking for it.
1: I mean, going out to search for fireflies kind of sounds like a dream job, and maybe I'm just projecting because I have very fond memories of catching fireflies as a kid. But is it always a pleasant experience?
0: It's often a pleasant experience. I would say it's a mixed experience. It's very exciting, and it is in many ways a dream job. I will admit that most nights that I go out looking for fireflies and find them, there are many, you know, squeals of glee to have seen them. But that said, yeah, it's easy to romanticize fieldwork, but, you know, we still have all of the things to deal with that you would with a typical field day. So biting insects, maybe some spiky plants, long hot days. Usually we're out in the middle of somewhere looking for, you know, fireflies when it's sometimes over 100 degrees.
1: Oh my gosh.
0: And there's all sorts of other creatures around, which can make things exciting. And, you know, often going off trail, often in areas with uneven footing, trying to keep our lights off so as not to bother the fireflies. So it can get pretty exciting.
1: Does that mean that some of these firefly species just have like a very narrow condition for where they live?
0: Yeah, a lot of habitat specialists. So they're only found in a certain place. Most fireflies, they have a very specific time of, you know, year that they're out, and also time of night or day that they're out. And so that can really make some of these surveys more difficult, because some species as adults may only be active for a couple weeks each year. And even during that time period, they may only be active, say, you know, like 20 or 30 minutes at night.
1: Only 20 to 30 minutes? Is that what you said?
0: For some species, yes.
1: That's bananas.
0: Yeah. Others are active for longer, you know, an hour, 2 hours, 3 hours. Some of them will continue flashing all night long, but it really varies depending on the species.
1: So you really just have to be in the right place at the right time, I think.
0: Yes.
1: I mean, have you had any success stories? Have you actually located any of these lost species?
0: I have not. Well,

0: I don't believe I have. There's one species that I looked for this summer that I may have found, but I still need it to be confirmed.
1: And that's, well, that's exciting.
0: It is exciting. I'm not getting my hopes up yet because that species hasn't been seen in a while. But that's another, you know, difficult thing with some of these fireflies that are lost is that they are difficult to ID. And so, you know, it's possible that some of the sightings that folks have had of fireflies could represent some of these lost species, but we just need to get them confirmed by experts.
1: What is the species that you think you may have found?
0: It's a daytime species. It's called the granular-necked firefly, which is not a great common name.
1: Sure.
0: And it's only known from, I believe, Oregon and Montana. And I went looking for it in Oregon, in Southern Oregon this summer. So yes, TBD if that has been found or not.
1: All right. I'm crossing my fingers for you. I mean, if people are listening to this and they're getting really excited about fireflies and they want to help find some lost species, is there a way for them to get involved?
0: Yes, absolutely. So Xerces started a community science project called the Firefly Atlas several years ago. And the whole, you know, goal of that project is to track threatened and data deficient fireflies across the U.S. and Canada. And, you know, we accept data for any species that occurs in the two countries, but we have a couple sub projects, and one of those is for lost species of fireflies. And, you know, we highlight six species on the website that we hope folks will go out looking for, including the Nelson's Desert Firefly. But really, we encourage people to go out looking for any of these species and reporting what they find. Yeah, so just going and participating in that project would be super helpful. And reading up on these species, finding out, you know, where they were last seen, the time of year that they're active, and sharing what you find.
1: Before I let you go, is there a favorite firefly fact that you have that would just blow my mind?
0: Oh, no.
1: Not to put you on the spot.
0: A favorite firefly fact. I don't know if I have a favorite firefly fact. I guess I will say I encourage you all to go looking at photos of larval fireflies because they are really bizarre looking and not anything like what you would expect.
1: Describe it for me.
0: You know, they are these armored larvae that are kind of flattened, and I've heard people refer to them as steamrolled roly-polies or tiny pangolins or baby alligator larvae. Like, they're just really interesting looking. They have these fierce mouth parts that they use to, you know, go hunting for worms and snails and slugs, and they pierce them with these mouth parts and immobilize them and suck down their juices. They're really they're probably quite terrifying if you're something that they're eating.
1: I cannot think of a better place to end. Candace, thank you so much for being here.
0: Thanks so much for having me.
1: Candace Fallon is a senior endangered species conservation biologist at the Xerces Society for Invertebrate Conservation. That's it for this hour. BJ Lederman composed our theme music. And one more thing before we go, we are working on a story about the ocean, and we want to hear your best sea stories. What's the most memorable or surprising thing that happened to you at the ocean? Did a snorkeling experience bring you to tears? Did you fall in love with sea slugs at a tidal pool? Did you lock eyes with a manta ray and realize the meaning of life? We want to hear about it. Tell us where you were, what happened, and why it was so important. 877-4-SciFry is our number. Again, that's 877-4-SciFry. I'm Kathleen Davis. Have a great weekend.
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10: What are the hydrodynamics of insect pee? And other questions from a scientist determined to follow his curiosity. I'm Flora Lichtman, and this is Science Friday. What do the physics of sheepdog herding, $1 hearing aids, and squid robots have in common? A lab organized around answering interesting questions, not academic disciplines.
11: Somebody, I think, jokingly asked, well, who gives you permission to do whatever the heck you want? I said, well, nobody. You don't need permission. I give myself permission.
10: Plus, human childbirth is often hard and painful. Just ask any one of us who's been through it. But for some of our primate relatives, it's even more extreme. And how to address vaccine hesitancy from an immunologist who grew up anti-vax. Don't go away. That's after this.
12: Live from NPR News in Washington, I'm Ryland Barton. Luigi Mangione, the man accused of killing UnitedHealthcare CEO Brian Thompson on a Midtown Manhattan sidewalk in 2024, pleaded guilty today to federal stalking charges. He also admitted to shooting and killing Thompson, as NPR's Brian Mann reports.
13: Mangione, who's 28 years old, appeared today in what looked like a tan prison uniform, and his face showed no emotion. And with Brian Thompson's family sitting right there in court, he voiced no remorse. I shot Mr. Thompson in Manhattan and he died, Mangione said. I knew what I was doing. Under questioning by federal judge Margaret Garnett, Mangione described crafting a gun using a 3D printer, which he equipped with a silencer. Mangione did talk briefly about his motives. He said he experienced pain from a back injury and he grew frustrated with America's health care and insurance systems.
12: NPR's Brian Mann reporting. The Department of Transportation and Federal Railroad Administration are investing $5.3 billion in rail projects across the country. From member station WVXU, Tana Weingartner reports. Transportation Secretary Sean Duffy made the announcement in Cincinnati's historic Union Terminal.
14: With his voice echoing through the train station's rotunda, Duffy said the dollars will fund closing 30 grade crossings and upgrading more than 1,000 more.
15: Nationally, there are more than 2,000 accidents a year and 200 deaths a year at these at-grade rail crossings.
14: The funding will also pay for 43 new made-in-the-U.S. Amtrak trains and to overhaul 41 locomotives serving Amtrak's Midwest and Pacific routes. The money comes from previous administration grants to build high-speed rail in California, which the Trump administration canceled last year. For NPR News, I'm Tana Weingartner in Cincinnati.
12: 5 years ago, the Taliban seized power in Afghanistan, vanquishing Western-backed Afghan forces as U.S. forces withdrew nearly two decades after it first invaded. NPR's Dia Hadid reports.
16: The Taliban's unexpectedly swift seizure of Afghanistan hastened the U.S. withdrawal, leading to thousands of Afghans trying to flee. Afghanistan is now far more peaceful, but desperately poor. Some half of the population of 40 million people need aid. Millions are hungry, but the U.S. and much of the West have dramatically reduced aid. And hundreds of health clinics have shuttered this year, meaning women and babies are now more